Now, in this particular story, before we break in, I want to remind you that the Apostle Paul is a prisoner. He's been taken prisoner for preaching the gospel of Christ. They are taking him to Rome to be adjudicated. He started out, by the way, on this ship as a prisoner. But we're going to find out before it was over, he was the captain. You know, Paul was different than most of us. Many of us see difficulties in every opportunity. The Apostle Paul saw opportunity in every difficulty. You put him in prison, soon he becomes the jailer. He's singing songs in the night. You put him before King Agrippa, and he's the defendant. Before long, he's the prosecuting attorney. He takes every opportunity and applies to it the Word of God, which says, "Thanks be unto God who causeth us always to triumph in Christ Jesus." And if you're in a storm right now, we're going to look and see what Paul did and then see what we can do. Learn how to ride out the storm. Now, some of you can really identify with this. Many times we're in storms and they're not of our own making. Sometimes children get into difficulty because of the parents. I mean, little children are born with ungodly parents or unwise parents, and these little children are just dragged along into a storm because of the parents. Sometimes we get into difficulty because of authorities that are over us. Sometimes, folks, America goes into storms because of bad leadership. Because of bad leadership. And sometimes Congress or the president or the judges make laws and rules, and we're aboard the ship of state. And we see ourselves sailing into judgment. We say, "I wish I could get my hand on the tiller. I wish somehow that I could do this," but we're just aboard the ship of state. We're prisoners, as it were, and that's very much like the Apostle Paul was. These are the reasons for the storms of life. Let's talk a little bit about the reaction to the storms of life. How do people react? Well, let's begin now in verse 14 and read through verse 21. "But not long after there rose against it a tempestuous wind called Euroclydon. And when the ship was caught up and could not bear up into the wind, we let her drive." What does that mean? They couldn't control it. I mean, the wind now just picks up the ship, and they said, "We can't turn this way, we can't turn that way." And it's just blown along by the storm. What's the first thing happens to an ungodly man when he gets himself in a storm? Well, they just let her drive. What I mean by that is there are broken dreams. The old ship's captain and owner and the centurion, not as strong as they thought they were. The Bible says they couldn't bear up. I've seen it happen many times. These people, these moguls, these tycoons, these know-it-alls, let the storm come. And they find themselves now driven by winds that they cannot control. They're at the mercy of forces that they cannot understand, dimly comprehend. They're aboard a floundering vessel. Dreams dissolve. Number two, they began to labor with a desperate effort. Look, if you will, in verse 16. "And running under a certain island, which is called Claudia, we had much work to come by the boat." That is, they got on the lee side of that island, and things lightened up a little bit, and they said, "Hey, we've got to get this thing straightened out." And so now, with beads of perspiration on their brow and their backs aching, they're trying to get the tackle of the ship back together. They're trying to get it all back together, and they are working with much labor. You know what the devil will tell you? The devil will tell you it is hard to be a Christian. That is a lie. Jesus said, "Take my yoke upon you and learn of me, for my yoke is easy and my burden is light." The Bible says the way of the transgressor is hard. Now, I don't mean there's no discipline in being a Christian. I don't mean that at all. I don't mean there's no hardness in being a Christian. Yes, we're to endure hardness as good soldiers of Jesus Christ. But as far as the labor, the grueling, gruesome toil that comes with sin,
There's so many people who are making this desperate effort to try to put things back together. The old devil has lied to you. But not only do dreams dissolve, and not only does work increase, but resources are wasted. Look, if you will, in verses 18 and following. "And being exceedingly tossed with the tempest, the next day they lightened the ship." What does that mean? They started throwing stuff overboard. "And the third day we cast out with our own hands the tackling of the ship." Why, they're just dumping things into the ocean. And then look in verse 20, "And when neither sun nor stars in many days appeared and no small tempest lay on us, all hope that we should be saved was taken away. But after long abstinence, Paul stood forth in the midst of them and said, 'Sirs, you should have hearkened unto me.'" Boy, he said, I told you, "and not have loosed from Crete." Now look at this last sentence now. "And not to have gained this harm and loss." One of the most costly things around is sin. Sin. These people, they work and they waste. They're throwing it overboard. Everything that they thought was so precious is not precious now. The worldly man spends the first half of his life gaining his wealth. He spends the last half of his life spending his wealth to get his health back, and he's unhappy in both halves of his life. What a colossal waste it is. There are people who would give everything they possess right now to have their son sober again, to have their family back again, to have the emotional stability of a loved one restored again. But these people aboard the ship, they're driven by the wind, they wander, they labor, they work, they throw it overboard, they waste. People talk about a war on poverty. You know what we need in America? A war on sin. A war on sin. When people get right with God, the Bible says God takes pleasure in the prosperity of His servants. And so their resources are wasted. And then they lose hope. Verse 29 of this same chapter. "And fearing lest we should have fallen upon rocks, they cast out four anchors out of the stern and wished for the day." Oh, if I just had some light, if I just knew what to do. They rejected God's light. And now they find themselves in darkness. The sailors of that day, they didn't have the modern instrumentation that we have today. They sailed by the stars, the sun, the moon, the land, the shore. But the Bible tells us in verse 20, all these things disappeared. They're gone. All of the things that they said were so important, their business charts, their surveys, their polls, all of these things, they're gone. What do you do, dear friend, when the stars go out of your night and the sun disappears out of your day? These people in this Stygian darkness wishing for the day. Hopes vanish. And then you know what they do? They get very foolish. They began to make foolish plans because they don't have stars to steer by. And so there's sort of an inner gyro that takes over. Look, if you will, in verses 30 and following. "And as the shipmen were about to flee out of the ship, when they had let down the boat into the sea under color as though they would have cast anchors out of the flagship, Paul said to the centurion and to the soldiers, 'Except these abide in the ship, ye cannot be saved.'" Now there were some sailors aboard. They said, "Let's pretend we're going to let an anchor out of the bow of the ship. There's a little lifeboat there. We'll get in that lifeboat. We'll get off this big ship. We'll escape." Paul said, "You tell those guys, if they don't stay on the ship, there's no hope at all." What was this? It was a form of escapism that was built upon selfishness. I've seen it happen many times. A man who turns to alcohol, that's a form of escapism that's built on selfishness. You say, "Well, I'll drown my problems." No, they can swim, dear friend. You're the one going to drown. The man who gets a divorce, the woman who gets a divorce,
The kid who runs away from home. That's escaping.

Materialism built on selfishness. You made the storm and now you're trying to get a lifeboat to get out of it. The ultimate act of selfishness and cowardice is suicide. If you're thinking about suicide, let me tell you something, friend. Suicide is no way out of a storm. You listen to me. It never, never, never solves a problem. It is the ultimate in selfishness and cowardice. But these people, here they are. The wind is driving them along. They're working. They're throwing everything overboard. They can't see which way to go. Do you know people like that? Folks, the world is full of them. And it was a storm that they'd been warned about to begin with, not to get into it. Now that's how the godless sometimes go through storms, but what about the godly? Let's see the old apostle Paul here. This is a blessing to you. Look, if you will, in verse 22. Here's the apostle Paul. He calls everybody, all hands on deck, and the apostle Paul says, I've got an announcement to make, and now I exhort you, be of good cheer. Can you imagine a man saying that in the midst of these problems? Now today, there's some of us, they think we're just Pollyanna. They think we don't know what we're talking about when we give a good message in the midst of the days that we're in. There are three classes in America, those who are afraid, those who don't know enough to be afraid, and those who know their Bibles. Here's the apostle Paul. He says, be of good cheer, for there shall be no loss of any man's life among you, but of the ship, that is, the ship is going to be lost. For he says, for they stood by me this night, the angel of God, whose I am and whom I serve. So the angel of God here was the Lord Jesus, because he belonged to Jesus. The Lord Jesus got on board that ship with the apostle Paul. And he says, don't be afraid, Paul. And then again in verse 25, he gives that message that he often gives when we're in the midst of a storm. Be of good cheer. Who puts that smile on your face in the midst of the storm? Paul says, the same one that gave me songs in the night when I was in a dungeon in Philippi. His name is Jesus. I see the apostle Paul walking on the deck of that ship, quoting the Word of God, Psalm 107, verses 23 and following. They that go down to the sea in ships, they that do business in great waters, these see the wonders of the Lord and His wonders in the deep. For He commandeth and raiseth the stormy wind, which lifteth up the winds thereof. They mount up to the heavens, they go down again into the depths. Their soul is melted because of trouble. They reel to and fro and stagger like a drunken man and are at their wits' end. Then they cry unto the Lord in their trouble, and He bringeth them out of their distresses. He maketh the storm a calm, so that the waves thereof are still. Then are they glad because they be quiet, for He bringeth them unto their desired haven. Difference in the reaction of those who know the Lord and those who don't know the Lord when they get in a storm. Maybe if you're in a storm right now, you might want to read this psalm. It'd be a great blessing to you, Psalm 107. Now let's go to the last thing very quickly. We've talked about the reasons and the reactions to the storm. What was the result of the storm? Well, look again, if you will, in verse 23. For they stood by me this night, the angel of God, whose I am and whom I serve, saying, fear not, Paul. Now, folks, underscore this right now. For thou must be brought before Caesar. Now, who was Caesar? He's a Roman emperor. Where did he live? In Rome. Where was the ship headed? Toward Rome, toward Italy. God says, Paul, that's where you are going. Now, listen to me, folks. God had a plan. And God's plan was to get Paul to Rome. In Acts chapter 23, verse 11, God had said to Paul, thou must bear witness also at Rome. No ifs, ands, and buts about it. God had predetermined that. In Acts 28, verse 14, after this 27th chapter, it says, and so he went toward Rome. I don't know a better illustration in the Word of God than this that shows divine sovereignty and human responsibility at the same time. Was it God's plan that that ship set sail? No.
God had told Paul with spiritual radar,

0: don't sail. That was not the plan of a loving God. But did that stop God's ultimate plan? Absolutely not. What was on that ship? Well, Paul was on that ship. I'll tell you what else was on that ship. Ephesians and Philippians and Colossians was on that ship. I'll tell you what else was on that ship. The Gospel of Luke and the book of Acts was on that ship. I'll tell you what else was on that ship. The sovereign will of Almighty God. And every bad decision they made could not overrule the will of God. Isn't that amazing? Where God does not rule, God overrules. If you ever get on one of these great big airplanes going overseas, say a 747, you can sleep or get a drink of water, eat or not eat, have a Coke or a coffee, whatever you want. But friend, while you're making all those little decisions, that airplane is just headed to a certain airport. I mean, there's a pilot that is carrying that ship. There's a predetermined plan that is taking that ship to that airport. And on board, you say, well, I'm making this decision and that decision. But at the same time, there's another power that's just bringing it on. We serve a mighty God. Christians may fail, they may flounder, they may sin. But if they belong to Jesus Christ, there's a sovereign power that says, one day my child will be just like my son, the Lord Jesus. And all hell can't stop it. We are predestined to be conformed to the image of God's Son. The old church, the wonderful church, the church founded by the Lord Jesus Christ. Sometimes the church makes so many bad decisions, so many times we fail, so many times we do things we ought not to do as a church, and I'm talking about the church in general. But you know what Jesus said? Jesus said, upon this rock I'll build my church and the gates of hell will not prevail against it. God is building for himself a bride and all hell can't stop it. God says in Psalm 2, yet have I set my son upon my holy hill of Zion, and Jesus will reign where the sun doth his successive journeys run. His kingdom spread from shore to shore till moon shall wax and wane no more. Folks, you listen to me. We are on the winning side. He cannot fail. He must prevail. There was a storm, but Paul said, so we went to Rome. Paul said, be of good cheer. I believe God. Verse 11 says, the centurion believed the owner of the ship. Do you know what all life comes down to? Just who do you believe? Just who do you believe? Paul said, I believe God. Don't make the mistake of believing the wrong person. Because if you do, you may be engineering a storm that you'll not like at all.
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6: 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Join me now as we continue our study of the Word of God. And greetings to all. It's my privilege to be with you again as we continue now our study of the Beatitudes found in the Sermon on the Mount, Matthew chapters 5, 6, and 7, the longest sermon that is recorded in the Word of God that Jesus preached. Jesus' heart was to meet needs of people. The basic need, most important need, was the need for our soul. We need to be in heaven and not hell forever and ever. So Jesus came, took upon him the form of human flesh, that's God in flesh, incarnate, kept all of the law, died on the cross, was murdered, tortured on the cross of Calvary as an innocent Lamb of God. Third day, raised from the dead, victory. And we, by simple faith, can, at a chosen time in our life, when we decide to, turn from sin, put all of our trust for heaven in the finished work of Jesus, and become His child, children of God through faith in the Lord Jesus. That's the basic need. But then, after you receive Christ as Savior, we have to go on living, don't we? And the Lord also knows we'll have needs, and He's meeting many of those needs, whether we realize it or not, through the proclamation of the Beatitudes found in the Sermon on the Mount. Beatitudes, be happy attitudes, the blesseds. We have looked at three of them. We are now number four. If you remember, number one was blessed are the poor in spirit. Number two, blessed are they that mourn. Number three, blessed are the meek, they shall inherit the earth. And now the fourth one, verse 6 in Matthew 5. Blessed are they which do hunger and thirst after righteousness, for they shall be filled. Maybe you'll remember in our last study, we learned that righteousness is used in two ways in Scripture. One way would be righteousness in our salvation. We are given the righteousness of Jesus when we're born again. And when God the Father sees us before the throne, He sees the finished work of Christ, the shed blood of Jesus, His righteousness. We can do all that we want to try to earn that righteousness. But our righteousness, the Bible says, are as filthy rags and have no power in giving eternal salvation. So that's one way it's used in Scripture, the righteousness in salvation. But that's not how it's used here in the Sermon on the Mount. Here, the simple definition of righteousness is being right with God. Jesus said, "Happy is the man who tries and works to be right with his God." He's already right as far as heaven and hell is concerned. He's born again. But he spends the rest of his life saying, "I want to be right with my Lord. I want to pursue holiness without which no man shall see the Lord," the book of Hebrews says. So I want to achieve righteousness. He hungers and thirsts after that. Now, the best way, I believe, to apply this to our life practically, is to look at the features of a hungry man. What are the features of a believer who says, I'm going to live a life of being hungry to be right with God? Here's number one. A hungry man is satisfied only with good food. Now, that's pretty simple common sense, isn't it? I mean, when dinner time comes, you don't say, boy, I hope the rotten tomatoes will be good at

dinner time. No, you look for good food. You're satisfied only with food that is good. A hungry man who's a believer seeks righteousness, not blessedness. Now, it's okay to be blessed. We're happy for the blessings. But you take the word blessedness, and usually that's a synonym if we're seeking it for happiness. Too many people seek happiness with sin still in their life. How about you? You see, if you put happiness before righteousness or being right with God, you will be doomed to misery. You put happiness in the place of righteousness, and you'll never get that happiness or that joy. You know, the world has fallen into this fundamental error. You know, we think that all the world, the unsaved folks who don't know Christ, think that if I just get a lot of stuff and be happy, then I'll be blessed. You go to the doctor and you have a pain, and what does he usually do? Sad to say, he treats the pain. Here, take these pills, go home, you'll be all right. When he should be seeking what? The cause. Now, of course, we know that most doctors seek the cause. They do right. But the world doesn't look for the cause, their sin. They just do whatever they can to take care of their pain. The world says, I want to get rid of my pain. So here's what I'll do. I'll run to Hollywood entertainment and Hollywood philosophy. I'll run to drugs, maybe get rid of my pain. Run to sex, run to alcohol, anything to help me forget my pain. Sad to say, some people even go to church for that. They look for an experience that will first of all feed their flesh and make them feel better rather than honestly look at their need to be right with God. A hungry man who's a Christian, a real believer, a hungry Christian, won't do this. He won't do this. He will seek being right with God first. I love 2 Chronicles chapter 26, verse 5. I have that in a little plaque that sits on my desk. And when I study, or even when I make these studies for the air, these broadcasts, it's before me. Here's what it says. 2 Corinthians 26, 5, it says, as long as he sought the Lord, God made him to prosper. Oh, I love that. A hungry man who seeks the Lord is going to be given the blessing of blessedness, of prosperity, of strength to do the will of God. By the way, that's in the context of King Uzziah. Let me read a few verses to you. 2 Chronicles, chapter 26, verse 1. Then all the people of Judah took Uzziah, who was 16 years old, teenager, made him king in the room of his father Amaziah. He built Eloth, a city, restored it to Judah after that the king slept with his fathers. 16 years old, verse 3, was Uzziah when he began to reign as king. He reigned 52 years in Jerusalem. His mother's name also was Jechaliah of Jerusalem. And he, that's Uzziah, did that which was right in the sight of the Lord, according to all that his father Amaziah did. Verse 5, he sought God in the days of Zechariah, who had understanding in the visions of God, and as long as he sought the Lord, God made him to prosper. I don't know about you, my friend, but I would like to prosper. That doesn't mean I'd like to have millions of dollars and have a lot of stuff, because I know riches take wings and fly away and stuff doesn't bring peace. But I want to be prosperous in knowing God, walking with God, for if I do that, then I'll have strength to do the will of God. And if you do the will of God, you are successful. You're prosperous. So a hungry man who is satisfied only with good food will put righteousness before seeking the great blessing that God has bestowed and prepared. Number two, a hungry man avoids all food that will harm him. You know, you think a teenager in your house, you ever heard him say, hey, Mom, what's for dinner? Are we having rat
poison casserole. Ooh, I look forward to

Boy, I hope it's delicious. Hope it tastes as good as straight rat poison. Now, he doesn't do that. He wants only food that will taste good and be good for him. Oh, apply that to your spiritual life. Are you a hungry believer who wants only good food? If you are, then you will avoid all sinful habits, all worldly pleasures that may harm you and keep you from being right with God, seeking righteousness. 1 John chapter 2, verse 15 says, "Love not the world, neither the things that are in the world. If any man love the world, that is, hungers and thirsts after the world, the love of the Father is not in him." If you are a Christian and hungering and thirsting after righteousness, that is, being right with God, you will run from all that may steal your appetite for spiritual things. Now, it's pretty simple. You've got to apply it to your own life. Makes sense, doesn't it, to run from that rotten TV program? That's not good food. That's going to take away your appetite for spiritual things. Run from that music that you know is, first of all, sensual. It affects your sensuality, emotions that are fleshly. Run from it. Run from that suggestive article in the magazine. I like what a Puritan preacher, Thomas Watson, said years ago. He said, "So, by feeding immoderately upon the sweet, luscious delights of the world, we lose our appetite to Christ and grace." That's a powerful statement. You spend time seeking worldly entertainments, worldly release, worldly escape from reality, and my friend, you will lose your appetite for spiritual truth and spiritual strength. Now, that doesn't mean it's wrong to enjoy the things that are around you, even these things that are in the world, but it does mean we must check up. And I must ask myself, why am I involved in this entertainment? Why am I doing or listening or following or watching this thing? Is it because it's feeding the flesh? If it is, it will harm me. It will quench my appetite for spiritual things. A hungry man goes only where there's good food. You know, you're on a trip, aren't you? You're in the car and you're headed to your vacation cottage. And on the trip, you say, "You know what? I'm hungry. Whew, let's find a swimming pool." No, why would you find a swimming pool? "Oh, I'm hungry. Let's look for a restaurant." If you're hungry at night, middle of the night, what do you do? "Oh, let's go to the library and eat some magazines." No, you probably walk into the kitchen and open the refrigerator. A hungry man goes where there's food. He goes where he knows he will be filled. Surely he goes, first of all, to the Word of God. He goes to the Bible. He gets to read the Bible at home in the morning. He's hungry to grow and be right with God all throughout the day. So he goes to the Word of God to get strength, direction, comfort. He goes to hear the Bible. When the Lord's Day comes, he goes to church. My friend, if the slightest excuse will keep you from hearing the Word of God in church, then the fact is you're just not very hungry for righteousness. If you have no desire at all to feed on God's Word, there may be an indication that you've never by faith received Christ. For if you're a child of God, the Holy Spirit lives within you. The Holy Spirit is God. Psalm 42:1, "As the hart, the deer, panteth after the water brook, so panteth my soul after thee, O God. My soul thirsteth for God, for the living God." So maybe you need to make sure the Lord Jesus is in your heart and the Holy Spirit is there, because the Holy Spirit will make you hunger and thirst after righteousness. And as we hunger and thirst, God says here in this passage in the Beatitude, "I'll fill you. I'll give you truth and strength and spiritual direction." And as we do that, we enter every day saying, "Thank you, Lord, by your grace, as I hunger and thirst after being right with you, I can press on." Thanks, my friend.

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Isn't that a great old song from the 20th century, actually? It was written by Charles P. Jones. And to me, when I hear I Would Not Be Denied, I'm Martha Garvin. When I hear this song, I think of camp meeting. Do you? I just see the sawdust trail, and I just see the wooden mourner's bench, and I see the old tabernacle down in the Ozarks of the Missouri district. Am I sounding really old? Musical memories. This is musical memories. It took me back to camp meeting. And yes, there was a sawdust floor. No concrete floors. But how they used to sing at that old camp meeting down in the Ozarks of Missouri when I was a kid. Oh, wonderful, wonderful memories, musical memories. Well, today I don't have hardly a title for this program. I just thought we'd just do songs that we just like to sing. These songs, there's no category. I can't put them in a category. Just blessed old gospel songs. Sing with me to Jesus every day. I find my heart is closer drawn, still sweeter every day.

I'm sure you know that's a Fanny Crosby song. Don't you just love Fanny Crosby songs? I do. She was so gifted in the way she could put words together. You know, recently, I attended a wedding, and this song was used. It was played. And you know, right away I thought, well, that's not a wedding song. But as I began to look at these words, I thought, what better words?

Don't you love that old song? I do. I always like to sing it. I'm so glad you've taken the time today to share with me these wonderful musical memories. I won't ever get over I Will Not Be Denied. We started off singing I Would Not Be Denied, didn't we? Kind of loud, and I'm here in the studio by myself, needless to say, and I kind of have to watch my foot. Kind of, if you hear a little percussion, it's my foot. My left foot kind of tapping, and I hope it didn't make too much noise, because some of those songs. Well, and then we got really quite reflective, didn't we? If you have a song that you'd like for me to sing, I'll be glad to do it. All you have to do is drop me a note, Musical Memories, Box 907, Oak Park, Illinois, 60303, and I will be just more than glad to sing your favorite song. You know, several people recently have written a whole program. One lady did one about the Good Shepherd, and then a gentleman from, I think it was northern Wisconsin, had a whole program that he wanted me to do of Fanny Crosby's. And, of course, wasn't that our favorite? Sure. We like all these old Fanny Crosby's. Well, I do, and I'm sure you do. You've written like you like them. I thank you. I thank you for supporting the program the way you have. You've called stations, and I appreciate that. You know, I feel like God has been very, very kind to me in Musical Memories. This is something I never thought I'd be doing. I always like to say, you know, I've been home raising kids for 30 years, and now these old songs.

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2: These evildoers themselves will often let slip what their agenda is in public. They have a very nightmarish and dystopian vision for the future. I don't think that future necessarily has to be set in stone, but if we do nothing, if people who love liberty, if people who love God sit back and do nothing and allow these evildoers to run wild, I can almost guarantee you that this is not going to end well for anyone.
1: 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Also a blessing will be special music by the Heritage Singers from Maranatha Baptist University. 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
3: 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I know that Lou is planning some great meals during the weekend. 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

With SRN News, I'm John Scott. State-run media in Iran says that Iranian commercial vessel has been struck off Keshem Island in the Strait of Hormuz, with one person killed, four wounded. Separately, the United Kingdom Maritime Trade Operations Monitor reported a vessel was hit early Sunday by a projectile while transiting the strait, with no further details. President Trump says the war with Iran will probably end sometime after the midterm elections in November. Speaking with reporters at the Irish Open golf tournament, Mr. Trump indicated the

0: it's going to happen 100%. And the reason is because our country is taking in trillions and trillions of dollars. And it's going to happen because the people deserve it, because they were treated so badly by the Democrats and by Biden.
1: The president speaking at Shannon Airport in Ireland today. He also announced that he plans to remove a 10% tariff on Irish whiskey. A Michigan teenager who stopped a deadly mall shooting has been sentenced not for the shooting but for carrying the gun that helped him intervene.
2: 19-year-old Martinez Long received 2 years probation after using a pistol to stop a gunman who had already killed one person. The judge recognized Long's self-defense and defense of others, but said he violated Michigan's under-21 concealed carry restriction. If Long completes therapy and safety classes, the charge may be expunged. Ron Taylor reporting.
1: And Wall Street heads into Fed week with Wednesday's interest rate decision set to dominate trading. This is SRN News. They're hosting raves at St. Paul's Cathedral.
3: The Church of England has sparked outrage across the United Kingdom by signing a multi-year deal with a London nightclub to host all-night dance parties and other musical events inside the iconic 300-year-old building. St. Paul's is the most important church in London. It is the site of royal weddings and funerals. And the list of legendary British figures who are buried within its walls include Lord Nelson and the Duke of Wellington. Michael Harrington reporting.
1: California Governor Gavin Newsom hasn't officially entered the 2028 presidential race, but his recent South Carolina tour fueled speculation. Gavin 2028 buttons were sold outside his events. Political analysts say Newsom's biggest challenge could be California's image among many voters outside the state. Critics argue his support for policies on abortion, LGBTQ rights, gun restrictions, and climate change could become major campaign issues. This is SRN News.
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5: It's well known that God delivered Daniel from the lion's den. Yet over the centuries, as hundreds of Christians have been thrown to the lions, there was no angel to close the mouths of the wild beasts. As we try to understand such situations, we're left asking why. This is Erwin Lutzer, and tonight on Songs in the Night, we're beginning a four-part series of lessons from the book of Daniel that I've entitled God is in Control. And our first lesson will seek to answer the question, if God can, why doesn't He? So you stay tuned.

Good evening, everyone. From historic Moody Church in the heart of Chicago comes Songs in the Night with Dr. Erwin Lutzer, soloists Glenn Jorian and Bert Kettinger, the King's Carolers, and organist John Innes. 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

0: now here is Dr. Lutzer.
1: Thanks, Bill, and good evening to you, my friends. There are some things that God cannot do. For example, he cannot lie or do something that is contrary to his nature. Yet there are many miracles God could perform, but he doesn't. Sometimes I've referred to this as the unpredictability of God. For example, in Acts chapter 12, James is killed by Herod, but Peter is miraculously delivered from prison. God raised up King Hezekiah from his sickbed so that he could live another 15 years, but Rachel was allowed to die in childbirth on the way to Bethlehem. Many a mother has grieved over a child killed in a car wreck. Many a church has sought the face of God for a dying pastor who was never healed. From deep within us comes the question, why? And if you've never been there, just wait. Sooner or later, life will take a turn that upsets your comfort zone. A turn that will send you to your knees, beseeching God to intervene. How do we handle it when the answer is not to our liking? That's the dilemma faced long ago by three men in a very fiery furnace.

so important for us to realize that we are in a huge battle. It's the difference actually between darkness and light. No wonder the battle has to belong to the Lord. Tonight we're in Daniel chapter 3, where we have a remarkable story of how God delivered three of his children from the fiery furnace. King Nebuchadnezzar had made an image of gold, an image that was 60 cubits tall. It's about 90 feet. He set it up in the plain of Dura and expected everyone to bow down to

worship the image. But there were three Jews who refused to do so: Hananiah, Azariah, and Mishael, men who were better known to us by their Babylonian names, Shadrach, Meshach, and Abednego. Some of those who watched the proceedings at the dedication of the image told the king about these three Jews who were not participating in the festivities. Nebuchadnezzar became enraged and repeated his warning that if they did not worship the image, they would immediately be cast into a furnace of blazing fire. By the way, some have asked why Daniel is absent from this scene. Some scholars have indicated that Daniel may have been sent out of Babylon on official business at the time. But one thing is certain: Nebuchadnezzar knew that Daniel would never bow to a golden image. Perhaps the king thought that Shadrach, Meshach, and Abednego might capitulate if Daniel weren't present. Now, these three men could have used many excuses to go along with the king's request. They could have said that they had a responsibility to obey the king, or rationalize, saying that they could commit this sin and repent later. Or maybe they could have said that they'd have a greater ministry if their lives were spared. But these three men were not easily intimidated. They said to the king, and I love this, "O Nebuchadnezzar, we do not need to give you an answer concerning this. We don't have to waste any words discussing this with you, because quite frankly, there was nothing to be said. They knew that a compromise was impossible because they were worshipers of the true and the living God." And then notice, they continued, "If it be so, our God whom we serve is able to deliver us from the furnace of blazing fire. And he will deliver us out of your hand, O king. But even if he does not, let it be known unto you, O king, that we are not going to serve your gods or worship the golden image that you have set up." What were they saying? Well, really, it couldn't be clearer. If our God whom we serve is able to deliver us, and he is able to deliver us, he will. But if he will not deliver us, even so we will not serve your gods or worship them. Obviously, these men were not doubting God's ability. They knew that he was the God who had all things under his control, and if he would but speak the word, they'd be delivered. But they also knew that it might not be possible for God to deliver them because of some ultimate purpose which God may have in mind. So they were uncertain regarding God's plans. So they were saying, in effect, if his purposes allow him to deliver us, he will. But if his purposes will not allow him to deliver us, then he won't. Either way, their faith was unshaken regardless of the possible outcome.

Yes, my friend, God is working out his purpose. You and I wish that we knew more of what that purpose was, but that's where trust comes in. Tonight we're talking about Daniel chapter 3, where three men were saved from burning in the fiery furnace. You know, the scriptures would indicate that God's power is limited by a number of factors. First of all, he is incapable of a logical contradiction. He's limited by his character. And sometimes he also chooses to be limited by our unbelief. I'm reminded of one instance in which Jesus was not able to do any miracles because of the unbelief of a particular village. But God is also limited because of his purposes. There are certain goals he has in mind that prevent him from doing miracles. So how shall we respond when God's purposes are unknown? Have you ever prayed not knowing what God's will was? Well, that's what happened in this situation in the book of Daniel. The three friends did not know whether God was going to deliver them from the furnace, but they submitted themselves to the unknown purposes of God. I love it when they said that whether God delivers them or not, it made no difference. They would not bow down before the image. That's what our attitude ought to be like. We should be willing to say, "Not my will, but thine be done." Even though God doesn't tell us beforehand what he will do, we must be willing to leave it in his hands. Tonight I speak to somebody who's praying for someone who is sick, and you don't know whether it's God's will to heal them. You must submit to God and accept whatever he chooses to do. Those who continue to believe God after they have committed the matter into his hands, those are also men and women of faith. Like Shadrach, Meshach, and Abednego, they have proven that God's will is more important than their wishes. So what do we depend upon when we don't know God's purposes? The answer is his promises. You know, if God would have allowed these three men to be burned, they would have known that even then they would not be forsaken, for God would have walked with them through the fire. And of course, they'd have been taken into his presence. In Isaiah, the Lord says, "When you pass through the waters, I will be with you. Through the rivers, they will not overflow you. When you walk through the fire, you will not be scorched, nor shall any flame burn you." And so the faithfulness of God would remain constant whether these men were delivered or not. Peter wrote, "Beloved, do not be surprised at the fiery ordeal among you which comes upon you for your testing, as though some strange thing were happening to you. But to the degree that you share the sufferings of Christ, keep on rejoicing, so that also at the revelation of his glory you may rejoice with exultation and praise." The Lord has promised that he will never leave us nor forsake us, whether we are delivered in this life or not.

Don't you wish you had the faith that Glenn has just sung about? So now the future holds no fear, God guards the work begun, and mortals are immortal here until their work is done. What a wonderful assurance. Tonight we're talking about the third chapter of the book of Daniel, where we have three men thrown into the fiery furnace. Archaeologists tell us that nearly everything in Babylon was made of kiln-fired bricks in the days of Daniel. There was a natural scarcity of wood and stone, so Nebuchadnezzar built his entire kingdom out of mud bricks, dried in the sun, fired and glazed with beautiful colors in brick kilns or furnaces, which were located everywhere there was a building project. As a matter of fact, I've seen some of those bricks. In the Pergamum Museum in Berlin, Germany, the gate of Nebuchadnezzar, the Ishtar Gate, was actually taken down by German archaeologists and brought to Berlin and reconstructed. And how beautiful and how tall it really is. So these furnaces that we're talking about tonight were usually dome-shaped with a window and door at the top and a hole, or I guess I could say it functioned as an opening in the top to let the heat and the smoke out. Many had steps that one could walk up to reach the opening at the top. This is apparently the kind of furnace described here in Daniel chapter 3. And so Shadrach, Meshach, and Abednego were tied up and thrown into the fiery furnace. Well, I think you know the rest of the story. After a time, King Nebuchadnezzar looked in and was astounded. He asked, "Was it not three men we cast bound into the midst of the fire?" His advisors answered and said, "Certainly, O king." He said, "Look, I see four men loose and walking around in the midst of the fire without harm, and the appearance of the fourth is like a son of the gods." The flame was so great that the strong men who had thrown the Hebrew children into the furnace, they themselves were burned. Shadrach, Meshach, and Abednego were not singed, nor were their trousers damaged. In fact, they never even had the smell of smoke on them. What a miraculous deliverance, and how wondrous it was of God to take them from that situation and to prove his ability to do a miracle. Well, one great lesson we're learning about prayer is that God is limited, we can put it that way, I think. God is limited by the purposes he wishes to accomplish. If God would have delivered Paul from his thorn in the flesh, his purpose, namely to humble the apostle, would then not have been achieved. And in the same way, there's no doubt that he would answer all of our prayers and miraculously deliver all of us from our troubles, if it would not interfere with his ultimate goals. These, of course, are unknown to us, but we keep believing and we keep trusting, don't we? The other day it dawned on me that the ultimate of faith is to believe God and to trust him even when it seems as if he is working against us rather than for us. After all, the Apostle Paul did say, "God is for us, and if God is for us, who can be against us?" But I think just like if you were to take a clock apart, you would see that some

The tiny wheels seem to go in one direction and others turn in the opposite direction. That's the way God's purposes are to us. But if you could see the face of the clock, you'd know that it all works together for good. And that's the way in which I see God's purposes coming together in our lives. And when God could intervene but doesn't, when he could heal but refuses to put forth his hand, when he could save others through conviction of sin but allows people to go on in their hardness of heart, then we begin to question him. But even here, we must always remember that God knows best. I put it this way, we cannot read his purposes through the envelope. You remember the time when John the Baptist was in prison and he began to doubt whether or not Jesus was the Messiah? He sent a delegation, and the delegation said, in effect, art thou he who should come, or should we look for another? Think of the doubt that John the Baptist went through. And Jesus, you remember, sent the delegation back saying, tell John that you've seen all these miracles. And then he added these words, blessed is he who is not offended because of me. I like to translate that, blessed is the person who is not upset with the way I run my business. Blessed is the person who keeps believing. Blessed is the one who is willing to accept whatever God chooses to do. If he answers our prayer, fine. But if he doesn't, we will not swerve in our allegiance to the living God.

Tonight, Dr. Erwin Lutzer brought us the first in a series from the Book of Daniel we've entitled God is in Control. Next week, join us as we see God bring a proud king back to his senses the hard way. 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Music tonight came to us from the King's Carolers, Faith Will.

and to die for your truth. We want to thank you today for Daniel. We thank you, Father, that you gave him the wisdom as to how to live in a country and in a nation that was pagan. And Lord, I can't help but pray that in your grace you would grant to us that kind of wisdom, because we also live in a nation that has turned its back upon God, and the challenges of being a Christian witness in the midst of darkness is more difficult for us than ever. But Lord, today we take comfort in the fact that you were with your people then and you are with us now. Help us to step out in faith, confidence, and trust. And we ask for those who have never come to saving faith in Jesus Christ, may they do so today as they come into his presence, knowing they are sinners who need to be redeemed. Grant that, Father, we pray in Jesus' name. Amen.

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1: Despite our upcoming midterm election, there is a globalist plan to strip the U.S. of its sovereignty. Groups like the World Economic Forum, World Health Organization, International Monetary Fund, and others are pressing for a one-world system. This push is to unite the world politically, economically, and spiritually, ultimately yielding control to these systems. VCY invites you to hear Alex Newman, the senior editor of The New American and founder of Liberty Sentinel, at the next VCY rally titled Exposing the Globalist Agenda.
2: It's very clear that they have been preparing for this for decades. 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I think personally it's going to make the Great Depression look like prosperous times by comparison.
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3: How do you do? 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A suffocating feeling, oftentimes leading to hopelessness. And how does one escape from such a situation? This was the dilemma for the woman in our story. After years of being spiritually and psychologically fettered, she would come to know the truth, a truth that would set her free, because her heart, her mind, her very life would be unshackled.

0: The story I'm about to share with you may cost me. 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But something compels me to tell you. If you feel trapped, what you're about to hear will set you free. If you're ready, I pray you are.
1: Benny, you know the way of the Brethren is the way of peace and order.
0: Yes, Father.
1: Then why are you upsetting the order of things?
0: I just want
1: Do not interrupt me. Your constant questions are disturbing our community, our whole way of life. The ministers called a meeting this afternoon to talk to me.
0: Oh, no.
1: They warned me that you must be brought into proper order, or else, Fanny, beware.

0: My daughter, you are in grave danger. You could lose everything.
1: This is Unshackled, dramatizing true life stories produced in Chicago by Pacific Garden Mission. A beacon that's been piercing the darkness since 1877. That's Pacific Garden Mission. Since the very beginning, we have shared the good news with every homeless and hurting person who walks through our doors. In 1950, the good news expanded to radio. This was the birth of Unshackled, the program you're listening to right now. And today, we proclaim the good news around the world in 15 languages. So now, for broadcast around the earth, here is episode number 3948 in the series Unshackled, the program that makes you face yourself and think. When you grow up in a tightly controlled, restrictive family or community, what you see around you becomes your normal. But something inside, one young woman told her this was not normal at all. She dared to challenge the status quo, but one day it cost everything she had. This is the true story of Fanny Byler, right now on Unshackled.
2: When I grew up, I never questioned anything, and I have enjoyed a life of peace.
3: Mother, something inside me tells me something is wrong, very wrong.
2: Fanny, look at me. You know the truth. Jesus is God's son, so you have hope. Hope that you are on your way to heaven.
3: But how do I know that? How do I know that inside me, without any doubt?
2: I do not know.
4: Fanny?
3: Father, I did not know you were there. You were listening to us?
4: I am sorry. It is not my nature to eavesdrop, but Fanny, I am worried about you, deeply worried. I have stretched the rules thin to allow you to babysit for the outsiders. The ministers have advised me to stop your work with the Joneses.
3: Father, please!
4: They believe the Joneses may be poisoning your mind.
3: They are good people. They love Jesus. They love me.
4: I know how important this job is to you. I told the ministers I will allow you to continue.
3: Father, thank you.
4: Oh, Fanny, please be alert and aware. If you continue your way of thinking, you will be cut off from everything you know, including us.
3: I know.
4: I need to check on the horses.
2: Fanny, I have something for you. This.
3: A Bible? But this is not... This Bible is in... English! Why would you hold on to something that is forbidden?
2: Tell no one, Fanny. I have found peace when I read the Bible. Every morning, before anyone is awake.
3: Mother, we are only permitted to read on Sundays.
2: You are not the only one who questions.
5: We'll be back by 9 o'clock. There's leftovers in the fridge.
3: Thank you, Mrs. Jones.
5: Fanny, we're running a little late, but I want to let you know something.
3: Yes, ma'am?
5: We appreciate all you've done as a babysitter all these years. The kids love you.
3: Thank you.
5: But more than what you do for us is who you are. And you are a young lady with a beautiful heart.
3: That is, I do not know what to say. Thank you.
5: Fanny, do you know Jesus?
3: Jesus is the Son of God.
5: That's true. But do you know him?
3: Mrs. Jones, I am part of the Brethren. We know all about the Bible.
5: That's a good start. But do you know Jesus as your Savior, as your Lord, as your friend?
3: I have never had anyone ask me that before. But I can assure you, I do not sin. I do not drive a car. I do not listen to the radio. None of the worldly things, with all respect.
5: Fanny, you know from your Bible that Jesus died for all our sins, yours and mine. We don't earn our way to heaven by being good. When we repent from our sins, when we call on Jesus as Lord, we receive his gift of eternal life in heaven.
3: I have never heard of Jesus as a gift.
5: Here, see this pencil? I'm offering it to you. Just take it.
3: Go ahead. Very well.
5: Jesus is holding out his gift of life and freedom to you. All you have to do is reach out and receive the

0: It's that simple, but in a way, costly, because you surrender your life to him in the process, and he will live within you forever.
1: Thank you. Here.
0: No, you can keep it as a reminder.
2: Here is the dress I made for you.
1: Oh, thank you, Mother. It looks beautiful.
2: Hold it up in the mirror. What do you think? Fanny?
1: Mother, what do you see when you look in my eyes?
2: I see the beautiful soul of my daughter. What do you see?
1: I see emptiness.
2: You are simply tired after a long day. Get some sleep.
1: Yes, ma'am.
2: Good night, Fanny.
1: How can this be? How can Jesus live inside of me? I do not understand. But this I do understand. If Jesus does come into my heart, the brethren will call me a heretic, and I will be shunned from my family. And this could very well be for the rest of my life. When I am with the Joneses family, I feel so free, so loved. I am loved here, yes, but I feel like I am in a cage, and there is no way to escape. The Bible Mother gave me. Jesus saith unto him, I am the way, the truth, and the life. No man cometh unto the Father but by me. Oh, huh. Here is a bookmark. I wonder if Mother intended something for me. Then said Jesus to those Jews which believed on him, If ye continue in my word, then are ye my disciples indeed. I want to be a disciple of Jesus. And ye shall know the truth, and the truth shall make you free. Oh, I want to be free.
3: Fanny, you are talking in your sleep again. Rest, my daughter.
1: Yes, Father. I want to be free. I want Jesus, even more than my family. But how? Oh, yes, right here in my purse. Yes, the pencil.
0: Jesus is holding out his gift of life and freedom to you. All you have to do is reach out and receive the gift. It's that simple, but in a way, costly, because you surrender your life to him in the process, and he will live within you forever.
1: That is what I want, more than anything else. Jesus, I repent of all my sins. I want you to be my Lord. Morning. Good morning, Jesus. Oh, I am curious. My eyes are different. They are shining now. They are full of life.
4: Now I knew more than ever I belonged to Jesus. 4 times a year, it is required by the brethren to publicly confess that you agree to their teaching. The next morning, in the middle of church, I did the unthinkable. I sinned.
5: Fanny Byler, do you remain under this ordinance? Will you obey the church order and remain under it for life?
4: Yes. I lied. I no longer wanted to be under the ordinance, no longer under the church order. I was suffocating. I was dying. I had to get out. I felt awful about lying. But I also knew full well if I dared to say no to the church rules, my family would suffer.
3: Fanny, the time of your baptism is drawing near. Are you prepared? Fanny?
1: Father, I do not want to be baptized.
3: What? This is unheard of. My own daughter refuses to be baptized? Have you gone insane? What will you do next? Will you take down your hair and throw off your apron?
1: I am sane, Father.
3: Fanny, your baptism is one of the most important decisions you can make. It is the sign that you belong. You belong to our family, to our community, to the brethren, and you are going to heaven.
1: Father, there is another baptism.
3: The Jones family. They are corrupting you.
1: It is not the Jones. It is the Bible. In the Bible, baptism is a sign of repentance.

0: of sin and resurrection. But the purpose is not to join a church. The purpose is to proclaim Jesus as your Lord.
1: Blasphemy! My own daughter has become a heretic!
0: God, I love my father and mother, but I love you even more. And now I realize I can no longer be part of the Brethren. I have to escape as quickly as I can. But how? I am in the freest country on earth, and yet I am trapped with no way out.
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3: Fanny, is it my imagination or is there something different about you?
0: Mrs. Jones, I have something to tell you.
3: Yes?
0: I repented of my sins. And I asked Jesus to be my Lord and Savior.
3: Fanny! Oh, Fanny! I am so happy for you! This is the most important decision of your life. I am so proud of you.
0: May I confess something?
3: Of course.
0: I am very scared.
3: Why?
0: Once the Brethren find out, I will be labeled a heretic. I will be cut off from my family. I love my father and mother. I don't want that to happen. Some way I need to escape.
3: Oh, Fanny. I have something I want to give to you. This.
0: A cell phone? But this is a sin for me to use this.
3: Fanny, some things you have been told are sins are actually not sins. Your Bible will show you the truth. Here, I'll show you how to call. Where's your purse?
0: Here.
3: Find a place to hide it. If you ever need me, I'll be there for you.
0: What psalm was that? Ah, yes, Psalm 31. In thee, O Lord, do I put my trust. Let me never be ashamed. Deliver me in thy righteousness. Bow down thine ear to me. Deliver me speedily. Be thou my strong rock, for an house of defense to save me. For thou art my rock and my fortress. Therefore, for thy name's sake, lead me and guide me. Pull me out of the net that they have laid privily for me. For thou art my strength. Into thine hand I commit my spirit. Thou hast redeemed me, O Lord God of truth. These words are so true to...
4: Fanny, I need to talk to you.
0: Yes, Father, you can come in.
4: Fanny, I just returned from a special meeting with the ministers. They are alarmed that you did not participate in the baptism. There is prevalent gossip that you are straying from our way. Everyone knows. Everyone is watching. And for the first time tonight, the ministers have threatened the shunning.
0: Oh, no.
4: You must ask yourself, is following this path of rebellion worth permanent separation from those you love?
0: Father.
4: How could you do this to your family? Look at your mother. Look at the worry on her face. She has stopped eating. She is losing shocks of hair because of the stress you have caused her.
0: Mother!
4: My stomach is in knots, and I am getting looks of silent disapproval everywhere I go.
0: This is terrible.
4: The ministers now require we go through special counseling, all of us. Fanny, we love you. We do not want to be cut off from you.
0: I know.
4: We have enjoyed a peaceful life. And now your rebellion is destroying it.
0: I am sorry for all that you are going through.
4: I truly hope your sorrow leads you to cease. Because if it doesn't... What is this?

0: It seems something is caught in your drawer. I hope this is not what I think it is. A Bible! A Bible in English! And you have been reading this on forbidden days, haven't you? Is this not true? Tell me.
1: It is true, Father. Father, as much as I love you and Mother, I love Jesus even more.
0: If this continues, there is a day coming when I will say goodbye. And that will be the last goodbye you ever hear from me.
1: In thee, O Lord, do I put my trust. Let me never be ashamed. Deliver me in thy righteousness. Bow down thine ear to me. Deliver me speedily.
2: Fanny, look at me. Do not look away. I am here to help you. The ministers have assigned me to counsel you, to help you find your way back to truth. Trust me.
1: With all respect, I must follow Jesus.
2: With all respect, you must stop talking like this. Fanny, there is much you do not know. This I can tell you for certain. If you continue with this kind of talk, the consequences will be more severe than you know.
3: Fanny, I have reliable report that the ministers have now begun the process of the shunning.
1: Oh, no.
3: They will cut you off from us. We will no longer see you again.
1: Oh, Mother.
3: Fanny, this is far worse than you realize. Did you ever wonder what happened to Brother Aaron?
1: He started talking about Jesus, just like me.
3: Yes.
1: And when he was not received, he decided to run away.
3: No, Fanny, he did not run away. They took him away to Phil Haven.
1: The mental institution?
3: They put him on special medication to help his condition. Brother Aaron has not been heard from ever since.
1: If it comes to this, the police will help me.
3: Brother Aaron called the police because the police respect the brethren. They refused to interfere. Aaron is gone, Fanny. As sure as if he is dead. And you are next.
1: Oh no, I overslept. I hope I will not be late. Where is my purse? Oh, my hair will have to do. Oh, my counselor. Mother, Father, what is going on?
0: Listen to the counselor, please.
2: Fanny, you need not worry about being late. You will no longer be working at the Joneses' home.
1: What?
2: Do not worry. I have already informed them.
1: But
2: I realize the torment you have been going through all this time. We are here to give you the help you need to get better, to find peace and order.
1: Thank you. If you do not mind, I need to excuse myself for a moment.
2: Of course.
1: For thy name's sake, lead me and guide me. Pull me out of the net that they have laid privily for me.
4: Fanny?
1: Please wait, Mother!
4: I will give you a moment.
1: Thank you! Mrs. Jones, please, Mrs. Jones, please answer! Oh, no! Just one more moment, Mother! Text. I am being taken away against my will.
4: Fanny, I'm coming in.
3: Fanny, I know this is hard for you. You need to come back downstairs. Come.
1: Into thine hand, I commit my spirit.
3: What did you say?
1: Mother.
3: Fanny, why are you taking your hairpins out?
1: I am letting my hair down.
3: Do you know what you are doing?
1: I know exactly what I am doing. And I am removing my apron.
3: No, Fanny, no! Oh, I must get your father! Oh, God, why are you doing this?
0: Fanny, it is time to come out now.
1: Father, Mother! Why is everyone in my bedroom?
2: We are all here for you, Fanny. Come in, please. Brother James and Brother Matthew are here.

0: here to support you and your family. Brother Luke is downstairs as well. We have all come to help you.
1: I do not want your help!
0: Then, for your own good, we will help you.
1: No!
2: The police are here.
3: I'm Officer Harold. This is Officer Banks. Mr. Byler, all of you, you're part of our community, and I have high respect for your boundaries and your religious beliefs.
4: Thank you.
3: We received a report that something might be wrong at your house. Out of an abundance of caution, we wanted to check in. Is your daughter okay?
4: Thank you for coming. We appreciate your diligence and your concern, but there is no cause for alarm. My daughter is fine.
0: All is fine, officer.
1: No, it is not fine! Excuse me, officer, Mrs. Jones?
3: And you are?
5: I'm Vicky Jones. I'm the employer of Fanny Byler. She watches my kids for me. She sent me this text.
3: I am being taken away against my will. And you're Fanny Byler, is that correct?
5: Yes, officer.
3: Did you send this text to Mrs. Jones?
5: Yes, I did.
3: You're an adult. You realize you have the freedom to walk out of your house at any time.
5: No, sir. It is not like that at all.
0: Officer, you need to know Fanny is mentally unstable.
1: What? Father, tell them the truth!
4: For her own good, she must remain under our care. I have the power of attorney over her.
1: Father!
5: Officer, Fanny is being held against her will. You must take her.
3: Mr. Byler, there is no power of attorney here. Your daughter is an adult.
4: She is our child.
3: She is an adult, and you can no longer keep her here against her will.
0: Stop. Officer, you need to know something very important.
3: Yes?
0: Fanny is suicidal. She needs to remain in our care for her own good.
1: That is a lie! I am leaving! I am leaving all of you! I am leaving now!
3: Mr. Byler, Mrs. Byler, by law, I must take your daughter.
1: Thank you, officer. Thank you, Mrs. Jones.
4: Fanny, I have one word to speak with you. One final word. Goodbye.
1: Goodbye. Goodbye, mother.
5: Oh, Fanny.
6: Brother Byler.
4: Yes, Brother Luke.
6: Judgment Day is coming. Coming for you.
4: I do not understand.
6: Because you interfered with our plans to admit your daughter to Philhaven.
4: Brother Luke, I did not interfere.
6: Do not interrupt me. After what you have done, after the shame you have brought on the brethren in our community, I will ask for a formal review of whether you are fit to live in our community anymore.
4: What?
6: We warned you to keep your daughter away from the outsiders. You refused. We warned you that your daughter was straying from the path. I'm beginning to wonder who is the true rebel here.
4: I am not a rebel.
6: Because of your actions and your pride, you will now have a black mark on your name that will never go away.
5: Dear God, thank you so much for rescuing me. Into thine hand I commit my spirit. Thou hast redeemed me, O Lord God of truth. Thank you. Thank you, God.
7: As I said at the beginning, the story I just shared with you cost me. But something compels me to tell you. You may be trapped in an abusive relationship. You may be trapped in sin. Before we know Jesus, we're all trapped in one way or another. If you feel trapped, what you just heard can set you free. If you're ready, I pray you are. Jesus said it himself, "And ye shall know the truth, and the truth shall make you free." I have come to know the truth, the ultimate truth, and it's Jesus. He has set me free. And now, my sister, my brother, it's your turn. Your turn to be free.
8: Listening friend, just like Fanny, you can be free too. Freedom is a gift from Jesus himself. The Bible says in Romans chapter 10, verses 9 and 10, that if thou shalt confess with thy mouth the Lord Jesus, and shalt believe in thine heart that God hath raised him from the dead, thou shalt be saved. For with the heart man believeth unto righteousness, and with the mouth confession is made unto salvation. What's important for you to know, and maybe even hard to hear, is that you are a sinner. You have sinned against God, as we all have. So what do you do about that? Well, if you don't know the Lord, or you're not sure, seek Him. Seek the Lord. Talk to Him, just like I'm talking to you now. Tell Him you need Him, that you want His forgiveness, and that you believe in the Lord Jesus as your Savior. Will you believe? It is the most important decision you will ever make. It is the most important question you will ever answer. And not doing anything about this most important question is, in fact, an answer. If you want to talk with someone about making this crucial decision, we urge you to call 1-888-NEED-HIM, or you can visit chataboutjesus.com. 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This is program number 3948. 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

We're so glad you're with us through the evening hours and whatever hour you're listening to this program. You're always welcome. We trust that through the song, somehow your spirit enters into the presence of God as we reflect on His goodness.

At the closing of this day, Lord, as sunset tints the evening sky, my heart is lifted up in praise, for so richly blessed am I. Your presence has been with me, our communion has been sweet. For as we've walked together, Lord, you've made my day complete. In my heart and in my spirit, you have given me a song, and it has been my joy to praise you all this whole day long. From morning until evening, I have thought upon your word, and it seems I've been cleansed anew as your tender voice I've heard. Oh, make my life a blessing, Lord, and may living waters flow, refreshing those along my path, that they too thy love may know. And now, as darkness gathers in and birds sing their even song, may your presence still go with me, for my life to you belongs. His presence, by Norma Helgerson. Music Till Dawn continues.

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3: There are people around the world who are determined that we cannot have a free, self-governing nation based on at least loosely biblical principles like the United States. 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

Music Till Dawn. Vic Eliason here with a few words and much more music. Music throughout the night. Here's some words from a familiar song. In fact, it dates back to 1874. I am trusting Thee, Lord Jesus, trusting only Thee, trusting Thee for full salvation, great and free. I am trusting Thee for pardon, at Thy feet I bow, for Thy grace and tender mercy, trusting now. I am trusting Thee for cleansing in the crimson flood, trusting Thee

to make me holy by thy blood. 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Music till dawn.

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Welcome to this segment of Music Till Dawn. Have you ever looked at the beautiful design in a flower, perhaps a lily or a rose? The beautiful design that God has put together. Well, here's a poem that talks about a beautiful flower. It's entitled Broken Lilies. And the writer says it this way. While working in my garden, I one day leaned too low and rudely broke two lily buds that I had cherished so. Regret and consternation across my spirit stole, but tenderly I gathered them and placed them in a bowl. And to my joy, they did not die. Their fragrance filled our home.

They seem to open lovelier, thus set apart alone. Oh, I shall never doubt again the gardener divine who breaks his buds, not carelessly, but with the wise design that he may draw them close to him through sorrow set apart, their fragrance breathing sweeter in the garden of his heart. Broken Lilies, a poem from Alice Hanshee Mortensen's pen. This is Music Till Dawn.

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3: These evildoers themselves will often let slip what their agenda is in public. 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I don't think that future necessarily has to be set in stone, but if we do nothing, if people who love liberty, if people who love God sit back and do nothing and allow these evildoers to run wild, I can almost guarantee you that this is not going to end well for anyone.
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Good evening and welcome to Music Till Dawn. Vic Elias and your host for this segment of Music Till Dawn, music throughout the night. Alas, and did my Savior bleed? And did my Sovereign die? Would he devote that sacred head for such a worm as I? Was it for crimes that I had done he groaned upon the tree? Amazing pity, grace unknown, and love beyond degree. Well might the sun in darkness hide and shut his glories in, when God the mighty Maker died for man the creature's sin. Thus might I hide my blushing face while his dear cross appears, dissolve my heart in thankfulness and melt mine eyes to tears. But drops of grief can ne'er repay the debt of love I owe. Here, Lord, I give myself away. 'Tis all that I can do. Music Till Dawn.

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Music Till Dawn comes to you throughout the night across the nation on the VCY America Radio Network. And tonight we share another segment of music along with the verse from the pen of Helen Steiner Rice. A friend is a gift from God. Among the great and glorious gifts our Heavenly Father sends is the gift of understanding that we have in loving friends. For in this world of trouble that is filled with anxious care, everybody needs a friend with whom they're free to share the little secret heartaches that lay heavy on their mind. Not just a mere acquaintance, but someone who's just our kind. For somehow in the generous heart of loving, faithful friends, the Lord, in His charity and wisdom, always sends a sense of understanding and the power of perception, and mixes these fine qualities with kindness and affection. So when we need some sympathy or just a friendly hand to touch, or an ear that listens tenderly and speaks words that mean so much, we seek our true and trusted friend in the knowledge that we'll find a heart that's sympathetic and an understanding mind. And often just a word, there seems to be a union. Our thoughts and kindred feelings, for God gives true friends communion. Helen Steiner Rice. On VCY America, this is Music Till Dawn.

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3: Have you wondered why there is so much division today?
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5: 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I hope to see you at the 15th Annual Trail Ridge Camp Father-Son Retreat.

Vic Elias and your host tonight. Welcome to this segment of Music Till Dawn. What a friend we have in Jesus, all our sins and griefs to bear. What a privilege to carry everything to God in prayer. Oh, what peace we often forfeit. Oh, what needless pain we bear. All because we do not carry everything to God in prayer. Have we trials and temptations? Is there trouble anywhere? We should never be discouraged. Take it to the Lord in prayer. Can we find a friend so faithful who will all our sorrows share? Jesus knows our every weakness. Take it to the Lord in prayer. Are we weak and heavy laden, cumbered with a load of care? Precious Savior, still our refuge, take it to the Lord in prayer. Do thy friends despise, forsake thee? Take it to the Lord in prayer. In his arms he'll take and shield thee. Thou wilt find a solace there. Music till dawn.

0: Throughout the darkness of the night, Music Till Dawn brings focus on Jesus Christ, the light of the world. 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
5: Hey all, it's Bethany from Trail Ridge inviting you to this year's Young Adult Retreat. 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He's the president of Maranatha Baptist University in Watertown. I know that Lou is planning some great meals during the weekend. We even worked together to plan this year's barnyard banquet. It's going to be a ton of fun. We've got games and activities planned out for the whole weekend. I love this retreat because of the people. 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If you're in the age bracket of 18 to 35, I hope to see you there this year. 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

Music Till Dawn continues throughout the night here on VCY America. I'm your host, Vic Elias, and I appreciate the privilege that I have each evening to share some of these thoughts and what I feel some of the most beautiful music with you, our listeners. There's a little verse of encouragement written by Alice Hanshey Mortensen. Prior to her being promoted to be with the Lord, she wrote this regarding the hand of the Lord. He holds my hand. Dear Lord, I thank you for this unknown day in which decisions must be made. This day in which fond hopes may rise and then completely fade. That through the vast uncertainty of this so transient land, your love for me will never fade, nor let go of my hand. Music Till Dawn.

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0: the world politically, economically, and spiritually, ultimately yielding control to these systems. VCY invites you to hear Alex Newman, the senior editor of The New American and founder of Liberty Sentinel, at the next VCY rally titled Exposing the Globalist Agenda.
1: It's very clear that they have been preparing for this for decades. 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I think personally it's going to make the Great Depression look like prosperous times by comparison.
0: The next VCY rally, Saturday, 6 p.m. at the Waukesha Expo. 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

Musing Till Dawn continues throughout the night right here at this spot on your dial. And I'm so grateful that you saw fit to choose to be with us this evening. Sharing a poem tonight from Alice Mortensen. O kindle in me, thou blessed Holy Spirit, a far greater love than I have yet known. A passionate love for the lost and the dying, who without Christ will never reach home. O kindle a love for those who have wronged me, forgetting the wounds and the hurts of the past. Reaching out with compassion because Jesus suffered, that every lost soul may reach heaven at last. I'm growing older and time is now fleeting. O kindle a love and make me complete, sweeter and warmer, that I might still gather soul's precious jewels to lay at His feet. Music Till Dawn.

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Glad you joined us for our Music Till Dawn. Helen Steiner Rice was so gifted in the poems and verses and rhymes that she put together. She wrote one entitled, Flowers Leave Their Fragrance on the Hand That Bestows Them. It's kind of interesting. It goes like this. There's an old Chinese proverb that if practiced each day would change the whole world in a wonderful way. Its truth is so simple, it's so easy to do, and it works every time and successfully too. For you can't do a kindness without a reward, nor in silver, no, not gold, but in joy from the Lord. You can't light a candle to show others the way without the feeling of warmth of that bright little ray. And you can't pluck a rose, all fragrant with dew, without part of its fragrance remaining with you. And whose hands bestow most frequent bouquets than mother who daily speaks kind words of praise. A mother whose courage and comfort and cheer lights bright little candles in hearts through the year. No wonder the hands of an unselfish mother are symbols of sweetness unlike any other. Music Till Dawn.

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2: The technology of today is staggering. Artificial intelligence, transhumanism, digital currency, all are being used to advance us to globalism. Come hear Alex Newman at the next VCY rally, exposing the globalist agenda.

0: agenda.
1: There are people around the world who are determined that we cannot have a free, self-governing nation based on at least loosely biblical principles like the United States. They're determined that we cannot have these ideas of God-given rights and private property.

month of September and you haven't signed up for the Father-Son Retreat at Trail Ridge yet? I know it's been a busy summer, but don't let this fall season get away from you too. 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Along with that, we've got some special events like Camo Chow and the first ever Blade Swap. 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I hope to see you at the 15th Annual Trail Ridge Camp Father-Son Retreat.

Vic Eliason here, your host for Music Till Dawn. In the evening hours, of course, darkness is prevalent. And sometimes we find that we feel rather insecure in the darkness. But here's an interesting verse that speaks about that, called Hidden Riches by Norma Helgerson. I thank thee for the darkness, Lord, however dense it be, because I know that in its depths are blessings meant for me. As precious diamonds, priceless, rare, in deepest darkness mined, so God revealed the secret place where I thy wealth might find. Oh, may my soul dwell deep in God, my heart be tuned to praise, that hidden riches may be mine, however dark the days. Then take these treasures, Lord, I pray, and sanctify the whole, that hidden riches of the dark may bless some other soul. Hidden Riches by Norma Helgerson. Join us now for Music Till Dawn.

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5: Hey all, it's Bethany from Trail Ridge inviting you to this year's Young Adult Retreat. 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He's the president of Maranatha Baptist University in Watertown. I know that Lou is planning some great meals during the weekend. We even worked together to plan this year's Barnyard Banquet. It's going to be a ton of fun. We've got games and activities planned out for the whole weekend. I love this retreat because of the people. 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

Thank you for joining us in this musical segment of Music Till Dawn. Vic Elias and your host, and every half hour we share either a thought or a poem or a scripture, something that will encourage us along the way. From the pen of Helen Steiner Rice is a very interesting poem entitled A Prayer for Patience. God, teach me to be patient. Teach me to go slow. Teach me how to wait on you when my way I do not know. Teach me sweet forbearance when things do not go right, so I remain unruffled when others grow uptight. Teach me how to quiet my racing, rising heart, so I may hear the answer you are trying to impart. Teach me to let go, dear God, and pray undisturbed until my heart is filled with inner peace and I learn to know your will. A Prayer for Patience by Helen Steiner Rice. Music Till Dawn.

It's amazing how a song can brighten our pathway throughout the night. How a song can be a companion to somehow just make it a little easier to go on through the evening. Sometimes a person very much alone, reminded of the presence of the Lord. I just want to say how grateful we are for the privilege of bringing Music Till Dawn to you, and would suggest that you take time to contact this radio station and its manager and thank them for the ministry of Music Till Dawn, because they provide the program time. Our privilege is to be here and to share the music and to share a few thoughts with you. But to make it possible, it takes Christian radio stations across the country. So why don't you call your station manager tomorrow and thank him for Music Till Dawn.

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1: There is a powerful push for global control. 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
2: These evildoers themselves will often let slip what their agenda is in public. They have a very nightmarish and dystopian vision for the future. I don't think that future necessarily has to be set in stone, but if we do nothing, if people who love liberty, if people who love God sit back and do nothing and allow these evildoers to run wild, I can almost guarantee you that this is not going to end well for anyone.
1: See Alex Newman at the VCY Rally this Saturday night, 6 p.m. at the Waukesha Expo. Also a blessing will be special music by the Heritage Singers from Maranatha Baptist University. Admission is free, doors open at 5. See full details at vcyrally.org.

0: With SRN News, I'm John Scott. President Trump predicts the end of the war with Iran will come after the midterms.
1: Iran will end right after the maybe before, but it'll end right after the midterms. Gasoline's going to drop like a rock.
2: Trump says he won't make a bad

0: be bullied into submission, Iran won't surrender. Iranian leaders are meeting with Gulf countries Monday to discuss a Strait of Hormuz deal without the U.S. I'm Julie Walker.
1: Senator Tom Cotton acknowledges that inflation is hurting Americans, but says success in Iran is key to helping them.
2: It was 9% under Joe Biden. We got it down to nearly 3%. That's not good enough. We need to do more. But one way to do more is to increase the flow of oil in the global economy. And fortunately, one of the best countries doing that is here in America. And we can pump more oil and gas here in America. That will help bring down the price of gas and diesel. And we can also make sure that our Arab friends in the Middle East are able to produce their oil and get it through the strait.
1: Senator Cotton, an Arkansas Republican, made his comments to the Salem Radio Network. There's a flaw in Georgia's voting equipment that can allow voters to be matched to their ballots after they've been cast. Election security advocates are urging Georgia officials to fix the issue before the November elections. State election officials say they've taken steps to address the potential harm, but some advocates say the state not doing enough. Brianna Stewart stored 22 points, and the U.S. beat France 97-79 to win its fifth consecutive Women's FIBA World Cup championship. 36 straight World Cup wins now for the U.S. This is SRN News. Will a woman ever be president? Correspondent Michael Harrington reports.
3: According to the latest poll from the Pew Research Center, 37% of Americans do not believe a female candidate has much of a chance to win the White House in their lifetime. That's up from 26% who felt that way 3 years ago. 17% think a woman will become president, down from 25%. And who cares most about seeing the first female chief executive? Democrats, 30%, and women, 22%. Michael Harrington reporting.
1: Divorce has become a major topic on social media with many people, especially women, sharing personal stories and seeking advice. The trend known as divorce talk comes as marriage rates have declined and divorce has become more common in the U.S. But legal experts warn that oversharing online during a divorce could hurt someone's case in court. This is SRN News. Some Hollywood figures who previously supported Democratic campaigns appear increasingly disillusioned with the party ahead of the 2026 midterms.
4: Screenwriter Greg Hurwitz and other entertainment industry activists reportedly cite party infighting, progressive policies, and the defense of President Biden as reasons for stepping back. Hurwitz has re-registered as an independent after criticizing what he called heavy-handed tactics and ideological extremism. The shift could affect the Democratic campaign's ability to produce high-profile advertising and political messaging. Ron Taylor reporting.
1: The CEO of Anthropic says the artificial intelligence industry should slow its fast-moving development to give safety measures time to catch up. Without such a slowdown, Dario Amodei warned that AI could be capable within 6 to 12 months of leading a swarm that could take over the entire Internet, among other risks. More details at srnnews.com.
5: Today's good news verse is a verse of challenge found in Micah chapter 6, verse 8. He hath showed thee, O man, what is good, and what doth the Lord require of thee but to do justly, and to love mercy, and to walk humbly with thy God. A word of challenge from Micah 6, verse 8, here on VCY America.
6: Well, happy Monday from WVCY. We'll check the forecast from the National Weather Service. We pray all had a nice weekend and Lord's Day. Just a slight chance for showers today and overnight tonight. We'll see temperatures in the lower 70s for a high today, about where things were yesterday. Temps tonight, mild, down around 70 degrees. Looks like a decent chance for showers and thunderstorms tomorrow afternoon with highs in the upper 70s.
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The psalmist said, "When I awake, I am still with thee." For the child of God, seeking the presence of the Lord is essential as each day begins. To help you in starting this day with God, we offer a brief devotional meditation from morning and evening, a collection from the pen of one of the greatest preachers of all time, Charles Haddon Spurgeon.

0: This morning's text comes from Mark chapter 4 and verse 36. There were also with him other little ships. Jesus was the Lord High Admiral of the sea that night, and his presence preserved the whole convoy. It is well to sail with Jesus, even though it be in a little ship. When we sail in Christ's company, we may not make sure of fair weather, for great storms may toss the vessel which carries the Lord himself, and we must not expect to find the sea less boisterous around our little boat. If we go with Jesus, we must be content to fare as he fares, and when the waves are rough to him, they will be rough to us. It is by tempest and tossing that we shall come to land, as he did before us. When the storm swept over Galilee's dark lake, all faces gathered blackness, and all hearts dreaded shipwreck. When all creature help was useless, the slumbering Savior arose, and with a word transformed the riot of the tempest into the deep quiet of a calm. Then were the little vessels at rest, as well as that which carried the Lord. Jesus is the star of the sea. And though there be sorrow upon the sea, when Jesus is on it, there is joy too. May our hearts make Jesus their anchor, their rudder, their lighthouse, their lifeboat, and their harbor. His church is the Admiral's flagship. Let us attend her movements and cheer her officers with our presence. He himself is the great attraction. Let us follow ever in his wake, mark his signals, steer by his chart, and never fear while he is within hail. Not one ship in the convoy shall suffer wreck. The great Commodore will steer every bark in safety to the desired haven. By faith we will slip our cable for another day's cruise, and sail forth with Jesus into a sea of tribulation. Winds and waves will not spare us, but they all obey him. And therefore, whatever squalls may occur without, faith shall feel a blessed calm within. He is ever in the center of the weather-beaten company. Let us rejoice in him. His vessel has reached the haven, and so shall ours. This meditation was taken from Morning and Evening by C.H. Spurgeon. Please listen each morning at this same time for Morning and Evening.
1: 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This is Jimmy DeYoung, Jr. with Prophecy Today, where we examine current events in the light of God's prophetic word. This week, we're covering the top 10 current events that Dr. Richard Schmidt with Prophecy Focus covers. Number 10, climate and extreme weather challenges. Number 9, AI-driven labor market disruption. Number 8, inflation and interest rate concerns. Today, we'll cover number 7 and 6. More on that in one moment.
2: It's time now for Prophecy Today, a look at current events in light of biblical prophecy. Now with the latest news update, here's Jimmy DeYoung.
1: These are issues that are currently shaping international politics, economics, security, technology, and public policy across much of the world. Number 7.
3: Number 7 is we're looking at China and the Taiwan tensions. China, of course, is a major player in the global picture right now. And what's even more interesting, of course, is you brought up many times in your program, is China in Revelation chapter 16, specifically verses 12 to 16. The Bible talks about that China, which is part of the kings of the East, are going to rear up at the end of the seven-year tribulation. And they indeed will be coming towards Israel to fight there. And the Bible, actually, the only time the word Armageddon is used is in that passage, Revelation 16:16, which refers to the kings of the East that, of course, will be coming to Armageddon to try and defeat Israel, which, of course, will not happen. But China, again, is a major player, in the prophetic picture. So, of course, them being in the news certainly gets our attention as those that are interested in Bible prophecy.
1: Bible prophecy is beginning to unfold, and of course we understand that the rapture is the

0: next event to happen on God's calendar. But when we see all these other things taking place, we know that we're getting closer to the rapture of the church. I mean, that's what our good friend Menno Kalashir said last week. This should motivate us to be very prepared and pure and productive in these last days. Number six.
1: Well, number six, we're looking at the NATO security and nuclear deployment. When you look at all the countries that are involved in NATO, when you look at all the nuclear issues, again, these are things that are in the news constantly, and it certainly is setting the stage for what's to come in Bible prophecy. Many folks are very familiar with Matthew chapter 24, the Olivet Discourse, and Jesus made it very clear that during the tribulation time, he said, you'll hear of wars and rumors of wars. He talked about nation will rise against nation and kingdom against kingdom. So when we look at not only, as we just discussed, China, when we look at the Iran issues, when we look at the Middle East, when we look at all the other major things that are taking place from a security and potentially a nuclear development issue, NATO and what they're doing certainly comes to our minds as, is this also, which I believe it is, setting the stage for the fulfillment of the Olivet Discourse, and it certainly is pointing in that direction.
0: Yes, and NATO is in the European region of the world, and we realize what the revived Roman Empire or the European Union, which is at least the infrastructure for the revived Roman Empire, what role that plays in the next world government that's going to come along after the rapture of the church. Dr. Richard Schmidt of Prophecy Focus and Union Grove Baptist Church in Madison, Wisconsin. All of these are setting the stage for Bible prophecy to be fulfilled.
2: 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This is Jay Johnson inviting you to join us every Monday through Friday for Prophecy Today. Remember, the Lord Jesus is coming, and it could be today. So let's keep looking up until...
3: September 14th, The Wrong Source. If God is good, why do bad things, well, horrific things even, take place all around us? Maybe you've been asked this question before, or maybe you've even asked it yourself. We witness those around us suffering in what seems to be a dog-eat-dog world. When faced with the vast amount of human anguish, we can feel powerless and question God's intentions. Some might wonder why a good God would allow such suffering to take place. Today, we'll meet Marlene, a woman who, at the tender age of 6, was molested by her cousin. She's here to share with us her true story and her journey to answering this very question on this Unshackled Daily Devotional.
4: My father was a minister, so I blamed God for not stopping my cousin. At 13, I told a counselor at school who sent me to a mental health clinic because I was suicidal. When my parents learned of the truth of what my cousin had done to me, they were angry, but they couldn't help me overcome my suicidal wish. Again and again, I tried to take my life, even in the psychiatric ward as my despair deepened. After 2 years of therapy, doctors wanted to have me committed to the state hospital, but the court sided with my parents and I stayed home. I began writing poetry, which helped. I stayed in therapy, even in college, where my counselor was a Christian. She helped me see that Satan was to blame, not God. I volunteered at a homeless shelter and met a woman who taught me that God allows bad things to help us grow in wisdom, patience, and love. I went to church with her and heard a sermon that broke through my self-pity. That night I got on my knees and I asked God's forgiveness. I'm Marlene Wilson, and when I invited Christ into my heart, He swept away the bitterness and filled me with His peace and love. God helped me forgive my cousin, my parents, and even myself for the past. I've learned that when you follow the Lord and forgive those who hurt you, that's freedom.
3: Jesus said in John chapter 10, verse 10, "The thief cometh not but for to steal, and to kill, and to destroy. I am come that

they might have life, and that they might have it more abundantly. Friend, the thief is Satan, and it is he who is hard at work stirring up destruction and death. When people follow Satan's temptations, when we follow them, we cause devastating pain on one another. But God physically entered into our world of anguish to endure it, just as we do now, all so he could provide life where otherwise there is only death. And as our living Lord, he has sealed the fate of our enemy, freeing us from his torment. God can transform the hurts that Satan has brought about and turn them into our greatest strength, if we will trust him. 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A key Bible verse is provided so you can dig deeper into its specific intent and what it means for our lives in these Unshackled daily devotionals. Listen to a new devotional every day. And don't forget to tell your friends about Unshackled Daily Devotionals.

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1: We're continuing our reading of 1 Chronicles in chapter 21. David has numbered the people, which is a sin against God, and God has sent Gad the seer to offer him three choices of the kinds of chastisement he can receive for such a sin. Verse 11, chapter 21. So Gad came to David and said unto him, Thus saith the Lord, Choose thee either 3 years famine, or 3 months to be destroyed before thy foes, while that the sword of thine enemies overtaketh thee, or else 3 days the sword of the Lord, even the pestilence in the land, and the angel of the Lord destroying throughout all the coasts of Israel. Now therefore advise thyself what word I shall bring again to him that sent me. And David said unto Gad, I am in a great strait. Let me fall now into the hand of the Lord, for very great are his mercies, but let me not fall into the hand of man. So the Lord sent pestilence upon Israel, and there fell of Israel 70,000 men. And God sent an angel unto Jerusalem to destroy it. And as he was destroying, the Lord beheld, and he repented him of the evil, and said to the angel that destroyed, It is enough, stay now thine hand. And the angel of the Lord stood by the threshing floor of Ornan the Jebusite. And David lifted up his eyes and saw the angel of the Lord stand between the earth and the heaven, having a drawn sword in his hand stretched out over Jerusalem. Then David and the elders of Israel, who were clothed in sackcloth, fell upon their faces. And David said unto God, Is it not I that commanded the people to be numbered? Even I it is that have sinned and done evil indeed. But as for these sheep, what have they done? Let thine hand, I pray thee, O Lord my God, be on me and on my father's house, but not on thy people, that they should be plagued. Then the angel of the Lord commanded Gad to say to David, that David should go up and set up an altar unto the Lord in the threshing floor of Ornan the Jebusite. And David went up at the saying of Gad, which he spake in the name of the Lord. And Ornan turned back and saw the angel, and his four sons with him hid themselves. Now Ornan was threshing wheat. And as David came to Ornan, Ornan looked and saw David, and went out of the threshing floor, and bowed himself to David with his face to the ground. Then David said to Ornan, Grant me the place of this threshing floor, that I may build an altar therein unto the Lord. Thou shalt grant it me for the full price, that the plague may be stayed from the people. And Ornan said unto David, Take it to thee, and let my lord the king do that which is good in his eyes. Lo, I give thee the oxen also for burnt offerings, and the threshing instruments for wood, and the wheat for the meat offering. I give it all. And King David said to Ornan, Nay, but I will verily buy it for the full price, for I will not take that which is thine for the Lord, nor offer burnt offerings without cost. So David gave to Ornan for the place 600 shekels of gold by weight. And David built there an altar unto the Lord, and offered burnt offerings and peace offerings, and called upon the Lord. And he answered him from heaven by fire upon the altar of burnt offering. And And the Lord commanded the angel, and he put up his sword again into the sheath thereof. At that time, when David saw that the Lord had answered him in the threshing floor of Ornan the Jebusite, then he sacrificed there. For the tabernacle of the Lord, which Moses made in the wilderness, and the altar of the burnt offering, were at that season in the high place at Gibeon. But David could not go before it to inquire of God, for he was afraid because of the sword of the angel of the Lord. Then David said, "This is the house of the Lord God, and this is the altar of the burnt offering for Israel." And David commanded to gather together the strangers that were in the land of Israel. And he set masons to hew wrought stones to build the house of God. And David prepared iron in abundance for the nails, for the doors of the gates, and for the joinings, and brass in abundance without weight. Also cedar trees in abundance, for the Zidonians.

0: Gibeons and they of Tyre brought much cedar wood to David. And David said, Solomon, my son, is young and tender, and the house that is to be builded for the Lord must be exceeding magnificent, of fame and of glory throughout all countries. I will therefore now make preparation for it. So David prepared abundantly before his death. Then he called for Solomon his son, and charged him to build an house for the Lord God of Israel. And David said to Solomon, My son, as for me, it was in my mind to build an house unto the name of the Lord my God. But the word of the Lord came to me, saying, Thou hast shed blood abundantly, and hast made great wars. Thou shalt not build an house unto my name, because thou hast shed much blood upon the earth in my sight. Behold, a son shall be born to thee, who shall be a man of rest, and I will give him rest from all his enemies round about. For his name shall be Solomon, and I will give peace and quietness unto Israel in his days. He shall build an house for my name, and he shall be my son, and I will be his father, and I will establish the throne of his kingdom over Israel forever. Now, my son, the Lord be with thee, and prosper thou, and build the house of the Lord thy God, as he hath said of thee. Only the Lord give thee wisdom and understanding, and give thee charge concerning Israel, that thou mayest keep the law of the Lord thy God. Then shalt thou prosper, if thou takest heed to fulfill the statutes and judgments which the Lord charged Moses with concerning Israel. Be strong and of good courage. Dread not, nor be dismayed. Now behold, in my trouble, I have prepared for the house of the Lord 100,000 talents of gold, and 1,000 talents of silver, and of brass and iron without weight, for it is in abundance. Timber also and stone have I prepared, and thou mayest add thereto. Moreover, there are workmen with thee in abundance, hewers and workers of stone and timber, and all manner of cunning men for every manner of work, of the gold, the silver, and the brass, and the iron, there is no number. Arise, therefore, and be doing, and the Lord be with thee. David also commanded all the princes of Israel to help Solomon his son, saying, Is not the Lord your God with you? And hath he not given you rest on every side? For he hath given the inhabitants of the land into mine hand, and the land is subdued before the Lord and before his people. Now set your heart and your soul to seek the Lord your God. Arise, therefore, and build ye the sanctuary of the Lord God, to bring the ark of the covenant of the Lord and the holy vessels of God into the house that is to be built to the name of the Lord. Here at the end of chapter 22 of 1 Chronicles, we will end this reading, David having charged Solomon with the great task of building the temple to God. We will begin again next time in chapter 23.
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1: 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All of these things are necessary to interrupt the governments of the world to bring about global control politically, economically, and spiritually. 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Alex Newman at the next VCY rally on Saturday, 6 p.m. at the Waukesha Expo. 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
3: With SRN News, I'm Ken Lorman in Washington. President Trump has promised to grant every American adult $5,000 if the GOP wins the midterms, and he is not backing down.
4: The $5,000 is going to happen 100%. And the reason is because our country is taking in trillions and trillions of dollars. And it's going to happen because the people deserve it, because they were treated so badly by the Democrats and by Biden.
3: The president also played down the need for his administration to check the development of artificial intelligence. He says targeted AI oversight can protect

America's lead over China, arguing that winning the technology race is key to the national security and prosperity of America. He told reporters Sunday during his trip to Ireland that there is need for some regulation, but he didn't provide specifics. His statements come as new warnings.

0: their control of a maritime shipping route. They said the Houthis took over the island after hundreds of government allied forces withdrew. More from Richard Boyd.
1: Yemen's internationally recognized government is backed by Saudi Arabia and is now calling for international support against the Houthi faction. Yemen's National Defense Council, condemning the Houthi moves, says it's on the front line of defending freedom of navigation off its shores. Yemen's civil war has had a truce since 2022. Yemen's population is 40 million. Richard Boyd reporting.
0: A Trump-appointed judge in Washington, D.C. has paused new mail voting requirements, citing election readiness concerns. Republicans press for stronger election safeguards. This is SRN News. Latinos are moving away from religion.
2: According to an Axios review of numbers from the Public Religion Research Institute, the percentage of Hispanic Americans identifying as religiously unaffiliated has risen steadily from 18% in 2013 to 23% in 2025. Among Catholic Latinos, the declines have been historic. The share of Latino adults identifying as Catholic plummeted from 67% in 2010 to 43% in 2022. The number of Protestant Hispanics has stayed about level. Michael Harrington reporting.
0: By many measures, Americans are growing less religious. Since 2007, the percentage of people who pray daily has dropped, while the religiously unaffiliated have grown to 29%. But those numbers can distract from just how important faith is. It's still important to Americans. This is SRN News. Some Hollywood figures who previously supported Democratic campaigns appear increasingly disillusioned with the party ahead of the 2026 midterms. Correspondent Ron Taylor reports.
3: Screenwriter Greg Hurwitz and other entertainment industry activists reportedly cite party infighting, progressive policies, and the defense of President Biden as reasons for stepping back. Hurwitz has re-registered as an independent after criticizing what he called heavy-handed tactics and ideological extremism. The shift could affect the Democratic campaign's ability to produce high-profile advertising and political messaging. Ron Taylor reporting.
0: Wisconsin gubernatorial candidate Tom Tiffany says he's grateful to be alive after his small plane lost power and landed in Lake Wausau. Tiffany and the pilot escaped with minor injuries. Stock futures, well, they're down, weighed down by AI concerns. More details at srnnews.com.
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6: Well, happy Monday from WVCY. We'll check the forecast from the National Weather Service. We pray all had a nice weekend and Lord's Day. Just a slight chance for showers today and overnight tonight. We'll see temperatures in the lower 70s for a high today, about where things were yesterday. Temps tonight, mild, down around 70 degrees. Looks like a decent chance for showers and thunderstorms tomorrow afternoon with highs in the upper 70s.
7: Welcome to Johnny Erickson Tada Sharing Hope. Do you ever wonder if God is listening? Well, listen to our dear friend Johnny as she shares her insights on that very question.
8: My friend Diana struggles with that. She suffers from intractable pain, Lyme's disease, chronic fatigue syndrome, myalgic encephalomyelitis, and that is a mouthful. But for Diana, it's anything but funny. It never used to be this hard for her, but lately she spends weeks in bed. And recently she told me, Johnny, sometimes I do not have the strength to to lift even my head.

0: It is that painful. Now, I do not suffer with that degree of pain, but I can understand her question. Is God listening? Because sometimes Diana's situation does not change for weeks, even months. It's day after day, lying in bed, and unable to move because it makes it hurt so bad. Now, occasionally you may feel as though you are flattened, your face is squished and hard against the floor, and you don't even have the strength to lift your head. If so, I want you to draw the same encouragement that Diana found in a story in Numbers chapter 21. There out in the wilderness, God's people were in terrible trouble, so they cried out to God for answers. But the answer God gave was so odd, like, are you sure, Lord? Are you really listening? Because God told them that if they would simply look at this bronze snake that Moses had fastened to a pole, their rescue would be assured. It's all they had to do. That was their answer. Just look. Just lift your eyes to the pole that was raised up. And reading this, Diana knew what, or rather who, was on that pole. Because in John chapter 3, Jesus said, just as Moses lifted up the snake in the wilderness, so the Son of Man must be lifted up, that everyone who believes might have eternal life in him. You know, if you feel overwhelmed today, lift your eyes, just look. Look at Jesus. Sometimes rescue is that close. So you need to know that for the many months Diana has been bedridden, Jesus has been her close and intimate companion. Sometimes answers are not in black and white. They are not presented as formulas like, if you do this or that, relief will come. Most of the time, God's answers are in the person Jesus Christ. And it's not like you got to jump through hoops in order to find relief. You don't have to go on some long journey or pilgrimage to find him. You don't have to track him down. No, God has made himself accessible, reachable, findable. Just look up and call on his name. So, back to that question. Is God listening? Well, you bet he is. And my friend Dave Duell wrote an excellent booklet with that very title. There's one part in the book where Dave recounts all those questions that Job posed to God. Yet for 37 chapters, God never gave him an answer. And Job must have been wondering, Lord, are you listening? Well, the Lord definitely was, because in the 38th chapter, God proves he was listening the entire time, and he responds to Job's questions one by one. Yep, God listens, and there is an answer.
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3: 212 years ago today, 35-year-old American lawyer stood on the deck of a British ship in Baltimore Harbor and watched through the night as enemy forces bombarded Fort McHenry. His name was Francis Scott Key. He had sailed under a flag of truce to negotiate the release of an American prisoner of war, and the British allowed him to complete his mission, but refused to let him leave while the attack was underway. He had no choice but to watch and wait. The bombardment lasted 25 hours. Somewhere between 1,500 and 1,800 rockets and mortar shells were fired at the fort. Key had no way of knowing, as night fell and the smoke thickened, whether the fort was holding, or whether the banner he had last seen flying above it was still there. When dawn broke on September 14th, 1814, he saw it. The flag was still there. Key immediately began writing on the back of a letter he had in his pocket. The words came quickly because he had already been composing them in his mind through the long night of watching and waiting and praying. By the time he reached shore, the first draft of what would become our national anthem was complete. Most Americans know the first verse, but there is a fourth verse that our children almost never hear anymore, and it may be the most important of all. Key was a devout Christian, and his faith is unmistakable in every line of that final.

final verse. It contains the words that would eventually become our national motto. Let me read it for you. Oh, thus be it ever when free men shall stand between their loved home and the war's desolation. Blessed with victory and peace, may the heaven-rescued land praise the power that hath made and preserved us a nation. Then conquer we must, when our cause it is just, and this be our motto, in God is our trust. And the star-spangled banner in triumph shall wave o'er the land of the free and the home of the brave. Our trust lies in God, not in government, not in the size of our economy, or even the power of our technology. In God is our trust. That was the conviction of Francis Scott Key, who wrote our anthem on this very morning in 1814. The flag that refused to fall, our flag, is worth celebrating today. May it always wave. 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

0: In a world of conflicting values, when questions are more common than answers, God's Word provides everything we need to live a God-centered, truth-driven life. 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
1: Good morning, everyone. Thank you for joining us on the Word for Life. My name is Mark Widmer, and I'm sitting here with Pastor Ken Keltner, and we are making our way through the book of Philippians, and we are at the midpoint where Paul's going to say, finally, right?
2: Finally, but not quite finally.
1: Not quite, but we're heading into chapter 3.
2: Yeah. Well, now, Pastor Mark, you've taught school, you've taught high school math, was that correct?
1: Yeah.
2: So you were good in math.
1: Well, we'll see.
2: Well, I mean, I don't have any math equations here for you. I mean, math wasn't really my strong subject. In fact, when I was in geometry, in order to play basketball, I had to be tutored by the math teacher.
1: Okay.
2: And I could hear the balls bouncing out in the gym, and it was hard for me, let's say, to focus, you know?
1: Yeah.
2: So math wasn't probably my strongest subject. Mm-hmm. In fact, I was so thankful for Kathy taking care of making sure, you know, our balance in the bank was good. I've told people often, if she wasn't doing that, we would have been in jail because my math would have been a little bit off.
1: Uh-huh.
2: But as hard as it was for me, you know, there are a few basics. Like, I knew 2 + 2 = 4. All right. So I was off to a good start.
1: Yeah.
2: And I know that if you put 7 people in a Volkswagen Bug, you got 3 too many. All right. I grew up with a Volkswagen Bug that we had. We'd throw papers in, and I know it wouldn't fit 7 people.
1: That was our first car, too.
2: Oh, was it really? I do know that if you're at the end of the basketball game and time is running down and you're 3 points behind, a 2-point shot's not going to help you.
1: Mm-hmm. Yeah.
2: You have to at least take a 3-point shot, yeah. Right? But yet when it comes to Philippians, and really when it comes to the whole aspect of the gospel of Jesus Christ, a person's salvation, that, let's say, math equation is pretty simple. Jesus plus nothing equals everything.
1: There you go.
2: I mean, obviously, your salvation.
1: Yeah.
2: And Christianity has always been centered around the gospel of Jesus Christ. Right now, on Sunday mornings, we're in the book of John. It's all about the gospel of Jesus Christ. He wants people to know that Jesus is God come in the flesh, and he paid the ultimate sacrifice so that in paying for our sins, we may know that we can live eternally one day with God if we receive him, if we repent of our sins and turn to Jesus. And so Christianity has always been centered around the gospel of Jesus Christ. When Jesus completed his work on Calvary, he cried out, and John is the only gospel writer that recorded these words. He cried out, "It is finished," meaning the saving work was fulfilled. It was completed. That work had finished is to tetelestai. It was used back in that day and as a financial term. It was paid in full. Many people that I've talked to said, well, when he said it is finished, I thought he was saying the pain is over.
1: Mm-hmm.
2: No, it was the saving work of the world was completely finished and fulfilled, and nothing was omitted.
1: Mm-hmm.
2: And all who are, you know, who are the recipients of that salvation are granted everything, we're told, pertaining to life and godliness through the knowledge of Jesus Christ. Peter deals with that in his second epistle. We're told, too, in him we have wisdom, righteousness, sanctification, and redemption. That's what Paul told the Corinthians in his first epistle. And then later on in his second epistle, he said his grace is sufficient for every situation that we're ever faced with. He told the Ephesians, we're blessed with every spiritual blessing in him. Paul told the church in Colossae, by one offering he has perfected us forever. We are complete in Christ. So what can anyone add to what Christ has done for us?
1: Mm-hmm.
2: Answer is pretty simple. Nothing.
1: Yeah.
2: Nothing.
1: Yep.
2: And so the message of salvation in Jesus Christ was preached to all of those in Philippi. Now, if you remember the church at Philippi, you got to go back to Acts 16 and see exactly how it all started.
1: Mm-hmm.
2: But when the Philippian jailer called out to Paul and Silas in the night and he said, "Sirs, what must I do to be saved?" They said, "Believe on the Lord Jesus Christ," period. They came to Christ knowing that he was their salvation. Salvation is based only in Jesus Christ. Boy, Satan has done a work to try to get the central focus of Jesus Christ. I mean, yeah, you can talk about Jesus Christ, and okay, if you believe he saves you, but Jesus Christ isn't enough.
3: Mm-hmm.
2: And that is the great error that so many have been, I guess I could use the word, bewitched by.
3: Yeah.
2: And the truth,
1: I still have to be good enough.
2: Oh, I got
1: to
2: be good enough.
1: It's ingrained in us so much.
2: Oh, it is.
3: Yeah.
2: And salvation based in Christ really brings out the truth, Jesus plus nothing. So when we come to Philippians 3, and you're right, he said finally, but it wasn't quite. We preachers have trouble with that sometimes. Paul's warning these dear people whom he loves very much about those who want to rob them of their joy in Jesus and add works to their salvation. Mm-hmm. Who were the proponents of this message? They were Jews who had come to be known as Judaizers. They added the law to the work of Jesus. Their message would have been something like this: Jesus plus the law equals legalism.
3: Mm-hmm.
2: And legalism is anything, any work that is added to salvation in Christ. And the question is, do people still believe this today? Well, yes. If you ask someone today, why would God let you into heaven?
3: Mm-hmm.
2: And he asked you, why should I let you into heaven? And your answer would be, well, in asking a lot of people that question today, you're going to hear something like this. The personal pronoun I comes up.
3: Mm-hmm.
2: I hope my resume is good enough to get me in. Yep. I hope I've been good enough that in my life, the good outweighs the bad. And Paul's message is Christ only, Christ always living in me. Why don't you read verses 1-3 for us, Pastor Mark?
1: Okay. Finally, my brethren, rejoice in the Lord. For to me to write the same things to you is not tedious, but for you it is safe. Beware of dogs, beware of evil workers, beware of the mutilation. For we are the circumcision who worship God in the Spirit, rejoice in Christ Jesus, and have no confidence in the flesh.
2: Thank you, Pastor Mark. You know, you'll hear people, probably as a school teacher, you believe this, repetition is good discipline.
3: Mm-hmm.
2: My dad used to tell me all the time, repetition is the greatest aid to learning over and over. And that's how most of us learn the alphabet.
3: Yeah.
2: You know, we had to continually just go over it over and over. We learned how to count and to pronounce words the same way. I mean, I remember those multiplication cards, even though I wasn't good in math, my mom was, give me those multiplication cards, repeating them over and over until it's like they became so thoroughly embedded in our minds that they were part of our mental understanding.
3: Mm-hmm.
2: Now, many can recall even the alphabet or multiplication table by memory today, that they had it so ingrained in them.
3: Yeah.
2: Paul was glad to repeat over and over and over the great truths of the faith so that it would just become second nature to the Philippians.
3: Mm-hmm.
2: Christ only, always living in me. That, my friends, must be the truth that underlies all else in the mind of the child of God.
3: Mm-hmm.
2: But yet Paul focused attention on the dangers that believers face and then contrasted the distinctives of that to the Christian life.
3: Mm-hmm.
2: And he demonstrated this to us through Exhibit A, his life. Mm-hmm. And so he brings up right away, right after finally, and after he just says, rejoice in the Lord, he's saying, I'm writing the same things to you, but it's not tedious for me because it's safe for you to have this ingrained in your mind. Paul is going to be warning them, these believers, to beware of the pseudo, and that word pseudo means false.
3: Yeah.
2: The pseudo-religious adversaries.
3: Mm-hmm.
2: Paul had earlier told them in Philippians 1:28 not to be terrified by their adversaries in any way, for your salvation is in Christ, and what? God has begun a good work in you and will complete it until the day of Jesus Christ. Anyone who comes with a message other than Jesus plus nothing is an adversary of the gospel. And right away, he doesn't mince any words. He picks them out and refers to them as dogs. Dog. Beware of dogs. They possess an unworthy character. You ever been over to Africa? Or I know it was in Sri Lanka. I mean, the dogs are all on the side of the road, nasty looking.
1: Yeah, Dominican too, the street dogs.
2: Yeah, they're the street dogs. You don't really want to trust them either.
1: Yeah.
2: I mean, it's a very strong description that Paul gives here for this whole idea of these adversaries, and his term is dog. It was not referring to the lap dog that you might have in your home that you enjoy, but for dogs that were scavengers that roamed the streets in wild packs looking to pick a person clean. They were very dangerous. Have you ever been chased by a dog?
1: Barked at least at, yeah, growled. Yeah.
2: It got that close to you?
1: Yeah.
2: I might have been third or fourth grade, and we lived about six blocks from the school, so I'd walk to the school. But there was a white German Shepherd that was constantly having pups, and it bit my brother. It bit our dog. You know, we had a little poodle. It came after the poodle. I'm on my way to school, and I'm about a half a block from my house, and I look up, and walking towards me, you know, out of the yard and over on the next street, here comes this dog. I thought, oh, no, that's the dog. That's the dog that bit my brother, bit my dog. Man, I did the thing you're not supposed to do. Man, I turned and I booked it.
1: Yeah.
2: And I mean, that thing came after me. I'm screaming my head off, and I'm right in the driveway of my home, and I look behind me, and its mouth is wide open, ready to take a hunk out of my side. And all of a sudden, the man that owned the dog heard me screaming, probably, and he yells that dog off right at the last second. Mm. The only thing I was thinking of, I wonder if I can catch that limb and twirl up into the tree real quick.
1: Yeah.
2: And I tell you, that incident made me terrified of dogs.
1: Mm. Yeah.
2: I mean, even to this day, you know, someone will say, you're not afraid of dogs, are you? I go, huh? Guess not. but that's how Paul actually refers to them as dogs.
1: Yeah.
2: And he's going to turn the table on them, and he's going to use this term to really describe them. So you're going to have to join us in our next broadcast to see now how is Paul going to do this after he just called them dogs? Because most people wouldn't really like to be called a dog.
1: Yeah.
2: But he's going to do it. So thanks for joining us today on The Word for Life. Hope you'll be able to be back with us in our next broadcast.
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1: Let us run with endurance the race that is set before us, looking to Jesus, the founder and perfecter of our faith. Christ ascended to bring many sons and daughters to glory. His ascension was step one in creating the church, the body of Christ. Only a few saw Jesus rise into the sky, but a multitude no man can number will see him return. From the Moody Church in Chicago, this is Running to Win with Dr. Erwin Lutzer, whose clear teaching helps us make it across the finish line. We're in a series on Christ among other gods, showing why Christ is supreme. Today, part two of a message on Christ's extraordinary ascension into heaven. First of all, his ascension marked his ownership of heaven.
2: Secondly, the ascension also was a mark of headship, a mark of headship. You see, when Jesus ascended into heaven, he became the head of his church. Turn to the book of Ephesians chapter 1, where we can see this most clearly. Ephesians chapter 1, where Paul is speaking about Christ at the right hand of God the Father, and he says in verse 20, talking about the strength which we have, he says, which he brought about in Christ when he raised him from the dead and seated him at his right hand in the heavenly places, far above all rule and authority and power and dominion and every name that is named, not only in this age, but also in the one to come. Paul did not want to leave any stone unturned. He didn't want to leave out any possibility that this could be misinterpreted. That he has dominion over every name, and not only in this world, but also in the one to come. And he has put all things in subjection under his feet and gave him as head over all things to the church. Isn't this exciting? When Jesus Christ

Christ came to redeem us and became one with us, he had to become related to us before he could redeem us. When that happened, the Bible says that God wanted to bring many sons into glory, many sons and daughters. And so Jesus Christ, you see, became one of us so that he could redeem us, so that he could take us to heaven with him eventually, and that he could form a new thing on the earth that we call the church. And that this new thing that is called the church was formed by Christ, and he remains its head. And therefore, as its head, he gives us strength. We derive our strength from him. The Bible says that without him, we can do nothing. But we are joined to him, inseparably united to him. We are members of his body, of his flesh, and of his bones. And he directs us through his word as he is the head of the church. So he strengthens us. He unites us. The fact that you are united to Jesus Christ and I'm united to Christ means that we are related to one another and that we are actually joined as one in that body. He represents us. It says in the book of Hebrews that he is our high priest, which stands in the presence of God. And Paul says that the reason that Satan can have no sense of condemnation over us, the reason that we need not be dragged back into those former sins that condemn us, is because he says it is Christ that died, yea, rather, that is risen again and is now on the right hand of the throne of God, who also maketh intercession for us. And that's why Charles Wesley wrote, "Five bleeding wounds he bears received on Calvary. They pour effectual prayers, they strongly plead for me. Forgive him, oh forgive," they cry, "nor let that ransomed sinner die." The presence of Jesus Christ in heaven today as your representative, as your attorney. We have an advocate, the Bible says, Jesus Christ the righteous, means that God the Father indeed will accomplish the redemption which God the Son purchased, and that Jesus is a constant reminder that his people are already there in heaven with him because he is our representative head. He represents us. You know, it's possible for you to live in Chicago and to win a court case in Los Angeles because you have an attorney there. The very same way, we can live here on the earth and we can win every single court case against us in heaven because we have an advocate who stands in for us and whose sacrifice on the cross is a guarantee of our acceptance in the presence of a holy God. He strengthens us, he unites us, he represents us. May I say also that he accompanies us. As I was preparing this message, I said, I sure hope that the people don't get the impression that Jesus is somewhere there in heaven detached from what is going on here on earth. No. By his Spirit, you know that he is present with us. But even the Jesus who is localized in the body, as we think about him as being a man, he is with us as well. For example, when Stephen was being stoned outside of the city of Jerusalem, you find that the heavens opened and Stephen saw Jesus standing at the right hand of God the Father. Now, you know that Jesus is always pictured in the New Testament as seated at the right hand of God the Father, and only in this one instance does it say he was standing. It's almost as if he was on tiptoe saying, "Stephen, remain faithful. Don't let those stones cause you discouragement, because the moment you die, I am here to receive you. I am here to welcome you." And then I think of the Apostle Paul on the way to Damascus, and Jesus appears to him and says, "Saul, Saul, why do you persecute me?" And in effect, Christ is saying, don't you realize that when you take those Christians and you put them into prison, and when you're causing havoc among the church and they are going through pain, I feel the pain of my people. Saul, why are you hurting me? I want you to know today that Jesus Christ walks with you through that pain. Though he is in heaven, his body is in heaven, he is here by his Spirit, and he is watching us every moment and knows all about us and our need.
The ascension of Jesus Christ was proof of his

0: headship. And as I mentioned a moment ago, it was also proof of ownership. But thirdly, it was proof of kingship. Kingship. Look at Ephesians chapter 1 again, the passage that we read. And sometimes we read these passages all too quickly because there is so much in them. Notice what the Apostle Paul says in verse 21. When Christ ascended, it was far above all rule and authority. Not just above, but far above. It says in the book of Hebrews that he passed through the heavens. What is it that the writers of the New Testament are trying to convey? Is it a matter of distance? No, it's not the distance that is important. It is the dominion that Jesus Christ has. It is a matter of triumph. It isn't just a matter of traveling. What he's trying to say to us is that Jesus Christ is thoroughly and completely above everything else that exists. We read it, didn't we? Far above all rule and authority and power and dominion and every name that is named, and that includes the names of other religious teachers and other religions. Jesus is exalted above all of them. It says in the book of Hebrews that he is crowned with glory and honor, King of kings and Lord of lords. Do you realize today that Jesus will never be any stronger than he is today because he is already omnipotent, infinitely powerful? Do you realize that Jesus will never learn anything and he will never have more knowledge someday than he has today because he is already omniscient, and that means that he knows everything and has infinite wisdom? You know that Jesus Christ will never have a dominion that is bigger than the one that he rules over today because he is omnipresent and exists everywhere and through his Spirit fills the entire universe. He is King. Now I know what you're thinking. You're saying, well, is it reverent to even ask the question, is he doing a good job? Is he doing a good job? Look at the headlines of the newspapers. Look at what some of you have been through. Look at the abuse that some of you have experienced, and Jesus didn't do anything to help you, you think. Look at the misery index among Americans. I heard of a man who wanted to divorce his wife, so he left, which is usually the first stage of the process, but then he was missing her, and he wrote home to her and said, you know, I'm so miserable without you. I'm as miserable without you as I would be if you were here, he said. What is Jesus doing in heaven, King of kings, Lord of lords? And look at what is happening on planet Earth. Now, my dear friend, you need to be able to distinguish between the present rule of Jesus Christ in heaven, which is a rule of divine restraint. I'm going to ask you to turn to one other passage, and that is to Hebrews chapter 10, which is going to shed a lot of light on what is taking place on planet Earth. Hebrews chapter 10, verse 13, it says, having offered one sacrifice for sins for all time, he sat down at the right hand of God. Now we're at verse 13, Hebrews 10, 13. Waiting from that time onward until his enemies be made a footstool for his feet. This is a time of waiting, waiting. He is King, he is Lord, but he is waiting. He is giving this planet an opportunity to prove that man cannot rule himself. God wants to prove that not only can men not rule themselves, but even men who are instigated and led by the devil cannot rule themselves. In fact, with that combination, the mess even becomes worse, as will become clear as we hasten on to the time of Jesus Christ's return. So Jesus said, I'm in total control, but this is a time of waiting. We have to distinguish between the time of waiting and then the time of winning.
1: Yes, my friend, this is indeed a time of waiting. Some time ago, it was my privilege to lead

0: a tour to the sites of the Reformation in England, and in preparation, I went there early, and I gave a lecture at the tomb of Karl Marx. And while I was preparing the lecture, it dawned on me that he was a contemporary of D.L. Moody. And by the way, Friedrich Engels, who helped write the Communist Manifesto, attended one of Moody's meetings. Fascinating. And why is it that England didn't become communist? Well, it's because of Christianity, said Engels. For a gift of any amount, we're making a book available for you entitled Marx and Moody, Two Contemporaries, Two Gospels, Two Tombstones, and One Choice. It will help you to distinguish two different answers to the solution of the world's problems. On the one hand, we have a temporary solution which didn't work. On the other hand, an eternal one.
1: Erwin Lutzer with part two of An Extraordinary Ascension, the seventh message in a series on Christ among other gods. 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
4: 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I want to tell you how much I appreciate the fact that you would take your time and tune the dial or your podcast player to this particular broadcast right now. I'm so thankful for the army, the family of listeners that we have to BTE, Bible Tract Echoes, from not just the continental United States, but around the world. I'm going to ask you to grab your Bibles and go to 1 Samuel chapter 16. 1 Samuel chapter 16, and I'm going to find my place there as well. We're going to jump right into the scripture here in just a moment. We're going to talk about what God is looking for. We're going to contrast that with what man is looking for. You know, often we find what we are looking for. I remember back when my family, my wife and I, we were in the market for a minivan. You ever been there? I am the proud driver, the chauffeur of a minivan family. And I don't know why people are so down on minivans. These days you can put the seats down in those things and fit so much stuff back there. It's like a small truck. And now this may sound like vanity, but they're making them look a lot nicer than they used to. All that to say, when you're looking for a particular type of vehicle, you see them everywhere. And so you see at the stop sign, The stoplight. Oh, there's a minivan. That one's a little older, has more miles on it. That one's beat up. I don't think we'd want something like that. And then you see another one. Oh, well, that's brand new. I don't know if we can afford that one. You see another one. Yeah, I like that color. And that with the wheels that one has. That looks really nice. You know, I looked up on Google and I saw that one only comes with this many seats, and this one has this kind of engine in it, and that one gets good gas mileage, and that one doesn't. And you see them everywhere. It all depends on what your perspective is and what you are looking for. We're going to begin kind of a jumping off point. We're not going to get outside the context of Scripture, but we are going to start here in 1 Samuel chapter 16, verse 7. But the Lord said unto Samuel, 1 Samuel 16, verse 7, you're familiar with this passage of Scripture, most likely. I'll give you the context in a moment here. But the Lord said unto Samuel, look not on his countenance or on the height of his stature, because I have refused him. For the Lord seeth not as man seeth, for man looketh on the outward appearance, but the Lord looketh on the heart. Of course, the context of Scripture here is Samuel has been tasked with identifying and anointing the new or soon to be king over Israel. And it was Saul for some years. And Saul, due to some disobedience, some rebellion against what God wanted, would be displaced as king. He would die. It now wouldn't come for some years to come. But God wanted Samuel to identify the soon coming king, and he went to Jesse's house. Jesse had some boys, and he looked at the first boy, and he was a tall, strapping, good-looking young man, I'm sure, and Samuel thought, this guy looks like a king. God said, it's not him. Then Samuel sees one boy after another, and each is refused. Each is not going to be the king. And finally, Samuel turns to Jesse and says, are there any others? And Jesse says, yes, there's one more. He's tending the sheep. And of course, David is called. You can just imagine in your mind's eye the scene that plays out there. David comes before Samuel, and God imprints on Samuel's heart that, yes, this is the future king. And God tells Samuel, as we just read, that God isn't seeing the same things that men see. For instance, men look to be the best. Think about the Olympic Games. Every 4 years, athletes from around the world compete to be what? The best. They're not just showing up to be there. They're not just happy. I'm sure there is a part of them that's just, I'm just excited to be here, whether it's Paris or Beijing or Rio de Janeiro, wherever it may be, some big city, Los Angeles. Yes, they're happy to be there, but they have a mission. They may be realistic about their chances. They may realize that their cold country isn't known for the summer sports, or their warm country isn't known for snowboarding, but they are still there to do their best, and they want to be the best. The difference between first and second place, between gold and silver, can be as little as 1/100th of a second. I think back to watching, I was of that age to watch in Beijing, I think it was, Michael Phelps won, 8 gold medals. Some of them he needed help with. They were relays. I think it was, correct me if I'm wrong, but I think it was a relay where the margin of victory was something like 1/100th of a second, and just barely. I think they have pressure plates built into the wall, and just by, we'd say, the skin of their teeth, the Americans got there and secured the path for Michael Phelps to get those 8 gold medals. And, you know, the world glorifies. They put up on high. They posture up those that are what they would deem the best. I'm sure Michael Phelps was on his share of Wheaties boxes. I'm absolutely certain there were interviews after interviews with him, because he was the best, the best. Think about this biblical example. The disciples, they argued about who would be the greatest

in God's kingdom. That's in Luke chapter 9. Jesus corrected them, though, didn't he? He that is least among you all, the same shall be great. It's almost like God isn't looking for the same things. Men look to be the best. Men look to be the biggest. I think about the races that have gone down through history to build the biggest buildings. Nations and corporations compete to build the tallest skyscrapers. What's it called? Is it the Burj Khalifa? There in, I think it's Abu Dhabi. Just massive. You know, it's interesting. They didn't build that needle in the sky with the intention of it being the second tallest building in the world. They did it to be the biggest. And I read an article a few months ago that I think they're looking to even beat their own record. They're not waiting for someone else to beat it. They're planning on building another one even taller at some point. And with all that oil and money, they'll probably build it pretty quickly. But understand, they did it to be the biggest. Think about the Tower of Babel, Genesis chapter 11. It was one of those early examples of bigger is better. But what did God do? He scattered them and their efforts because their ambition was for their own glory. Heaven itself won't keep its doors shut to us. We will go ascend on high. We will be like God. King Saul, we just talked about him a moment ago. Let's loop him back in here. He stood head and shoulders above everyone. The Bible tells us that in 1 Samuel chapter 9. Yet his reign as king ended in failure because his heart was not right with God. What was David described as? A man after God's own heart? Well, being tall. Now, back in that day, Saul might have been, I believe, as I understand it, archaeologists and folks make it sound like folks tend it a little bit shorter than they do today. So I've heard that the average height of a man in Israel is about 5'5" or thereabouts. And so I, at 6'2", I would have been about a head taller, maybe not head and shoulders. So Saul, he might have been 6'6". You ever looked up at someone that you just know they are taller than you? At 6'2", for me, I have looked up at many that are taller than me. I have a friend, he's 7'1", and he towers over me. He's probably head, shoulders, armpits. His elbows are almost taller than me. But in all sincerity, Saul, bigger wasn't better, was it? Zechariah 4, verse 10, "For who hath despised the day of small things?" And that kind of lends itself towards the direction we're going. God often works through small, unseen, and overlooked things. Men want to be the best. They want to be the biggest. Men want to be the boldest. Think about daredevils in extreme sports. Many people want to be the most daring. Maybe it's because that's when they feel the most alive, but maybe it's not so much a passion for just being bold, but they definitely want to get that adrenaline pumping, don't they? And the world applauds it. I mean, think of all the Red Bull advertisements. They don't even mention a can of Red Bull, but they plaster it all over the planes that they skydive out of and the suits that they're wearing and the motorcycles that they jump. Realize, though, true courage, and we know this, is found in obedience to God rather than seeking the applause of men. In 1 Samuel 17, right after the passage we just read to open today, we meet a giant even taller than Saul named Goliath, and he was real bold in mocking God and challenging Israel. But David's boldness, that man after God's own heart, the future king of Israel, his boldness came from faith in God, not his own strength. Proverbs chapter 3, 5 and 6, you probably could quote this with me. It says, "Trust in the Lord with all thine heart, and lean not unto thine own understanding. In all thy ways acknowledge him, and he shall direct thy paths." I wonder today what you are looking for. Maybe your paycheck isn't as big as

0: as you'd like it to be. And so you are, in a materialistic way, looking for more. You want to be the best. You want the title at your job. You want to be the boss. You want to be in the C-suite. Maybe it's striving for your home to be bigger. Maybe you have a pressure from your significant others, or maybe it's keeping up with the Joneses. Maybe, just maybe, you think you need to strike out on your own and start your own company, because that's the bold option. I'm not putting down being better. I'm not putting down being bold. And God, yes, He at times worked through the big option. Think of the children of Israel, some 1 to 2 to 3, maybe 5 million people that crossed the Red Sea. They weren't a small people. They were so large that the Egyptians were fearful of them. But it's so much more likely that He works through the small things. And we're going to talk about that this week. What is God looking for? What are men looking for? I challenge you to ponder that for yourself. We're going to pick up where we've left off today, tomorrow, on Bible Tract Echoes. I want to thank you so much for your listenership, and my desire, my hope, my prayer is that you have a great day for His glory. I'm Michael McCurry, your host. We'll speak to you soon from this program, Bible Tract Echoes. Thank you for listening. God bless.
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welcome you to this broadcast of Let the Bible Speak, featuring messages preached by Dr. Alan Cairns, founder of Let the Bible Speak Radio Ministries. Today, Dr. Cairns continues his studies in the life of Abraham.

Abraham with the next portion of a message called The Burden and the Blessing of Testing. In Abraham's old age, God called upon him to endure the greatest test of his life, the command to offer his beloved son Isaac as a burnt offering. In spite of what a

This morning's text comes from Mark chapter 4 and verse 36. There were also with him other little ships. Jesus was the Lord High Admiral of the sea that night, and his presence preserved the whole convoy. It is well to sail with Jesus, even though it be in a little ship. When we sail in Christ's company, we may not make sure of fair weather, for great storms may toss the vessel which carries the Lord himself, and we must not expect to find the sea less boisterous around our little boat. If we go with Jesus, we must be content to fare as he fares, and when the waves are rough to him, they will be rough to us. It is by tempest and tossing that we shall come to land, as he did before us. When the storm swept over Galilee's dark lake, all faces gathered blackness, and all hearts dreaded shipwreck. When all creature help was useless, the slumbering Savior arose, and with a word transformed the riot of the tempest into the deep quiet of a calm. Then were the little vessels at rest, as well as that which carried the Lord. Jesus is the star of the sea. And though there be sorrow upon the sea, when Jesus is on it, there is joy too. May our hearts make Jesus their anchor, their rudder, their lighthouse, their lifeboat, and their harbor. His church is the Admiral's flagship. Let us attend her movements and cheer her officers with our presence. He himself is the great attraction. Let us follow ever in his wake, mark his signals, steer by his chart, and never fear while he is within hail. Not one ship in the convoy shall suffer wreck. The great Commodore will steer every bark in safety to the desired haven. By faith we will slip our cable for another day's cruise, and sail forth with Jesus into a sea of tribulation. Winds and waves will not spare us, but they all obey him. And therefore, whatever squalls may occur without, faith shall feel a blessed calm within. He is ever in the center of the weather-beaten company. Let us rejoice in him. His vessel has reached the haven, and so shall ours.

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0: As Dr. Cairns continues a message called The Burden and the Blessing of Testing, he focuses on Genesis chapter 22, verses 1 through 19, the account of God commanding Abraham to offer Isaac up as a sacrifice. Certainly, this was the greatest test for Abraham in a life of many tests, yet he knew and trusted his God so well that he did not hesitate to obey. Believing, as the book of Hebrews explains, that God would fulfill his promise, even if he had to raise Isaac from the dead. As Dr. Cairns will emphasize, God's people must learn to face the trials of life in the light of the gospel. Only then can they emerge as victorious as Abraham did. Now Dr. Cairns continues this message, The Burden and the Blessing of Testing.
1: Remember the words of H. Grattan Guinness, every word dropped by us is caught by God. We cannot unsay it, and He cannot forget it. We stand before God to say, Lord, we acknowledge this child to be Thy gift, and we give him or her back to Thee in total dedication to Thy will. God hears that. God hears that. In the vast majority of cases, His way of dealing with families is a way of soft kindness. But there are times when that vow solemnly made has to be solemnly fulfilled. Never get bitter with God if He takes what belongs to Him and what you have acknowledged belongs to Him. I have no doubt that Abraham, in circumcising Isaac, had given him back to the Lord, and now the Lord was asking, Abraham, I want full surrender. And so He tested Abraham in four ways as to his love. You love this child. This is Isaac whom thou lovest. But do you love me more? He tested him as to his faith. You have received my promise, bound up in this child. I am asking now for what appears to be a contradiction of that promise. Are you willing to stand in naked belief on the word of your God? He tested him as to his obedience. Is this expression of faith and submission merely a matter of words? Or will you obey God? Oh, Abraham needed to be tested there, as do you and I, because we are very, very prone to be big on the religion of words, as long as we don't have to do too much to give substance to them. Most preachers see those three things very clearly. And yet, what I have been amazed at in many that I have read as to comments on this passage of Scripture, I can't think really of any that has made a great point of what to me is the greatest part of all this, and that is the Lord tested him regarding his fear of the Lord. Verse 12, the angel of the Lord said, Now I know, not that thou lovest me, that would be true. Not that thou believest me, that again would be true. Not that thou obeyest me, again that would be true. But a greater word perhaps than the rest, undergirding them all, the foundation for all the rest. He says, Now I know that thou fearest me. Abraham was a worshipper. Was he a true worshipper? You know, the very idea of worship in the Scripture has at its heart the idea of fearing God. I always, when I think along this line, go back to that immortal line spoken by the late Duncan Campbell when he went to the Isle of Lewis to start preaching in what was to become a great 4-year revival. Not a man-made campaign, but a moving of the Holy Ghost. And again, let me interject, if you're new to the church and you don't understand what I'm saying, we do have a tape that we want everybody to hear of the Isle of Lewis revival, Duncan Campbell's own words. But when Campbell stepped off the boat, the question that he faced was this: Mr. Campbell, now this is a good welcome for an evangelist. A man whom you've prayed there and brought there, and you've seen God overturn arrangements here and there to have him there. And this is the first question that faces him. Mr. Campbell, do you know God? Not do you know theology. Not do you know Greek and Hebrew. Do you know God? Searching question that every preacher and every aspiring preacher should make sure to answer. And as Campbell felt the arrow of that question go into his heart, his humble response was, I think I can say that I fear God. What an answer. What an answer. Inherent in knowing God is fearing him. And the man who does not fear God, the man who can sin and throw it in the face of God, does not know God. The man who says he knows God because he has some theological orthodoxy in his brain, or he has some spine-tingling charismatic experience to look back upon, but there is no humbling of the heart in holy dependence upon God, in total submission to the sovereign will of God, that man who does not hold God in greater awe than anything else and anybody else, that man does not know God. Understand me tonight. What I am establishing is not my standard, but the standard of that book. And I fear this is part of the reason why the Savior speaks of millions who will stand before God in the judgment day, expecting to be welcomed to heaven, only to be damned in hell. Was Abraham a true worshiper? Did he really fear God? Would he surrender entirely to the sovereign will of God? Did his awe of God overcome every other fear? Did he fear to lose God's presence and God's fellowship more than any other loss? Even the loss of his own child? Oh, God put him to the test. While our circumstances may be vastly different, let me tell you, if you're a professing believer in Jesus Christ, that's exactly the test to which God will always put you. The test of your love. The test of your faith. The test of your obedience. The test of your fear of God. Are you a worshiper? Or just a pretender? Do you really know God, is God your great object of worship, reverence, fear, love, obedience, and faith? Make sure tonight that you are a worshiper.

in spirit and in truth, and not just a pretender. God puts his people to the test. But when he does so, the Lord has already given to his people the key to successfully enduring every test. That's clearly illustrated by Abraham's manner of dealing with this supreme test. If these resources enabled Abraham to negotiate this test successfully, then certainly they will prove abundantly powerful in our much lesser trials. Notice this, Abraham did not question and he did not rebel. But most of all, it's very important that you see this. When the Lord came to Abraham with this test, Abraham did not jump to hasty conclusions. Now, he could have said, the promise and the command are in contradiction. God promised me Isaac. He said Isaac would grow to have children that would produce other children, that would produce a mighty nation. And now he's asking me to put him to death when he's just a young man. So the promise and the command are in contradiction. They cannot both be of God. If the promise is of God, then the command is of the devil. He could have reasoned that way. Or he could have jumped to the hasty conclusion, well, now if God's commanding this, he has gone back and has promised, I must have offended him in some way. I have lost the blessing. I have lost the covenant. I have lost the promise. But Abraham didn't think that way. Rather, he believed God. As I said, he reasoned. He thought very clearly on his journey to Mount Moriah. And I say that because the Bible makes it clear. He reasoned on the ground of God's promise. In Hebrews 11, verse 17 to 19, this is the Spirit's commentary in the passage we have just been reading tonight. By faith Abraham, when he was tried, offered up Isaac. And he that had received the promises offered up his only begotten son, of whom it was said that in Isaac shall thy seed be called. Accounting, underline the word. Accounting. That tells me Abraham was doing this with great mental deliberation. Abraham was thinking clearly and logically. Only it was not the logic of the flesh, it was the logic of the gospel. Accounting that God was able to raise him up even from the dead. Men and women, here is the great key for facing the testings of life. Here is how you maintain your equilibrium amidst the waves that threaten to overflow your life. Here is the way that you can maintain a straight course and go on with God amidst all the buffetings. Do not jump to hasty conclusions. Never think just because things are tough or because you're facing a great trial. Oh, that God has gone back in his word. God has rearranged his promise. God in his anger is doing this or that. Get back to basics. How often we need to repeat it. Get back to basics. Stand on the promises of God. I've said this, I suppose, 100 times. I'll say it 101 times, therefore. When you're facing any great critical situation, anything that needs your decision, anything that would tempt to get you upset or worried or whatever, the question is always, how do I look at this problem in the light of the truth of the gospel?

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5: 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You will be marching to the tune of a different drummer. 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
4: Welcome to Love Worth Finding, featuring the dynamic biblical lessons of Pastor Adrian Rogers. As believers, we're not immune to suffering, but we have the power to smile through it because we know that God is with us. In part one of today's program, we recognize the reality of the unseen spiritual world. Knowledge of the unseen world helps us when we're going through times of trouble, fear, or temptation, because God offers supernatural strength to those who fix their gaze on what is unseen. If you have your Bible, turn now to 2 Corinthians chapter 4, as Adrian Rogers shares part 2 of Living Above Sea Level.
5: The Bible teaches that there is a visible material world, and there is an invisible spiritual world, and these two coexist side by side. Now, we would be very foolish to deny that there is an unseen spiritual world just because we cannot see it with our physical eyes. A blind man would be foolish to deny the radiant splendor of a sunset simply because he cannot see it. Before there was anything that you could touch or taste or hear or smell, there was the invisible Spirit of God and the Word of God that brought all of these things here. The invisible was here before the visible. Now, sometimes people try to deny the idea of God because they say it all just happened. and they

even try to explain how life happened. But God made everything out of nothing. Do you believe that? I believe that. God made everything out of nothing. So the invisible world was here first. Again, let me read that scripture to you. Through faith, we understand that the worlds were framed by the Word of God, so that things which are seen were not made of things which do appear. That is, the visible is made out of the invisible. Now, not only was the invisible world here first, but the invisible world will be here last. It's going to outlast the visible world. As a matter of fact, the scripture that we just read to you, 2 Corinthians chapter 4 and verse 18, Paul says, "While we look not at the things which are seen, but the things which are not seen. For the things which are seen are what? Temporal." It is temporal. It deals with time. It is passing away. Everything around you is changing, winding down, and decaying. It is temporary. What is more real, therefore? That which is passing away or that which can never pass away? What I'm trying to say, the things that are not seen are eternal. Now, the unseen world is more real than the seen world because the unseen world was here first and the unseen world is here last. And if you're living for the things that are seen, you're in for a big disappointment. I want to tell you that. Now, we've talked to you about the reality of this unseen world. How do we know it is there? Because God Himself says that it is there. We would be foolish to deny it. But now let me talk to you not only about the reality of it, but the resources of it. What good does it do for us to know that there's an unseen world? Well, there are great vital resources that are wrapped up in the unseen world that can be ours, and I'm going to tell you how to tap into those resources right out of the Word of God in a moment. But let's just see what kind of a resource knowing that there is an unseen world can be to me and to you. In the first place, knowing that there's an unseen world is a great, great resource when you're going through trouble. And we're all going to go through troubles. If you've not had any troubles lately, just settle down and hang on. Now, there's some out there waiting just for you that have your name on them. Now, when you get into trouble, and especially when you get into trouble for standing up for the Lord Jesus Christ, you had better look into another world. You had better fix your eyes upon the things that cannot be seen. Because when you do this, God is going to give you supernatural strength. You will be marching to the tune of a different drummer. Now, Paul was perplexed. He didn't understand it all. He said, "We're perplexed, we're distressed." Just because it didn't make sense to Paul didn't mean it didn't make sense. And just because it doesn't make sense now doesn't mean it won't make sense later on. The Apostle Paul says, "I don't understand it, but I look at the things which are not seen." And the Greek word there, to look, literally means he fixed his gaze. He looked steadfastly at things which other people cannot see. Now, that's what the Apostle Paul was doing here. In times of trouble, you need to see an unseen world. I've told you before that Jesus didn't come to get us out of trouble, but to get into trouble with us. And what we need to do when we're afraid is to say, "Lord, open my eyes. Help me to see, Lord, that You are with me." So many times we're in danger and may not even know it. So many times God may send an angel escort to pick us up, to take us and take care of us. One time I was in serious danger. I mean very serious danger. And that danger passed. I was in physical danger. And I went to the Word of God and it said, "You will not die but live. And you will bear testimony of me." God just took that word right off the page and gave it to me. But the strange thing was that several days after that, I received three letters, one from down in Mississippi, one from in Georgia, and one from another place right here. They said, "Adrian, were you in difficulty? Were you in trouble? God laid on my heart that I should pray for you." And what a blessing it was to get these letters. Said, "I don't understand it, but God told me to pray specially for you." Such a blessing to know that the angel of the Lord encamps round about those that fear Him. God is a good God. He protects His own. And if we could only see in time of trouble, if we could just say, "Lord, show me the things that are eternal." If we in times of fear and persecution could say, "Lord, open my eyes to see the angels that encamp round about me that are protecting me."
and nobody can get to you. No thing can get to you except it come through

God's angels first. If God allows it, He will allow it for your good and for His glory. And I'm telling you, folks, in times of temptation, if you ever get tempted, and you will get tempted, you need to see the unseen world. Turn to Hebrews chapter 11 and verse 1. Now, faith is the substance of things hoped for, the evidence of things not seen. Do you see that? Now, with that in mind, go down to verse 24 and look at it. By faith, Moses, when he was come to years, refused to be called the son of Pharaoh's daughter, choosing rather to suffer affliction with the people of God than to enjoy the pleasures of sin for a season. Now, Moses could have had fathomless wealth. He could have had luxurious lifestyle. He could have dabbled in every sinful worldly pleasure that this world offered. He could have been the king of the most powerful nation on earth. But he refused, the Bible says, to be called the son of Pharaoh's daughter, choosing rather to suffer affliction with the people of God than to enjoy the pleasures of sin for a season, esteeming the reproach of Christ greater riches than the treasures in Egypt. For he had respect unto the recompense of the reward. That is, he looked to the bottom line. He looked to the conclusion of the whole matter. Now, verse 27, by faith, he forsook Egypt, not fearing the wrath of the king. Now, here's the verse I wanted. For he endured as seeing him who is invisible. One more time. One more time, we see that in time of trouble, you have to see the invisible. In time of fear, you have to see the invisible. In time of temptation, you have to see the invisible. That's what's going to keep you going. That's what's going to keep you straight. Now, how are you going to bring this into your life? How is this going to be made known to you and real to you? We've talked about the reality of this unseen world. We've talked to you about the wonderful resources of this unseen world. Now, how do you release the power of the unseen world in your own life? First of all, you need to understand that there are three great enemies of our faith. One is appearances, second, emotion, and third is reason. Those are three big enemies of faith. Now, nothing wrong with any of them, except they war against our faith. For example, appearances can be a great enemy of faith. Hebrews 11, verse 1, now faith is the substance of things hoped for, the evidence of things not seen. Now, what is hope? Hope means anticipation that is joined with assurance. That's what hope is. Anticipation that is joined with assurance. Faith is the evidence of anticipation that is joined with assurance. Hope means there's something that we anticipate happening, and it actually has the anticipation of joy. Now, sometimes I anticipated a spanking when I was a little boy, but there was no joy. I didn't hope for it, although I knew it was coming. But hope means anticipation joined with assurance that is based, and that assurance is based on divine promise. So faith comes by hearing the Word of God. When we hear the Word of God, we have this hope, and faith is the substance of it. Now, many times we want to see something. We want something we can touch, something we can feel. Remember, Thomas doubted the resurrection, and he failed in his faith because he refused to live above sea level. John chapter 20, verse 25. The other disciples therefore said unto him, we have seen the Lord. But he said unto them, except I shall see in his hands the print of the nails, and put my finger into the print of the nails, and thrust my hand in his side, I will not believe. Now here was a man whose faith was hindered by the desire to see. The desire to see is such a hindrance to faith. Simon Peter learned that we are not to live this way. 1 Peter 1 verse 8, it speaks of Jesus, whom having not seen ye love, in whom though ye now ye see him not, yet believing ye rejoice with joy unspeakable and full of glory. Adrian, have you seen Jesus? No.

0: but I love him. I have not seen him, but I love him and I believe on him. Sometimes we just believe what our senses tell us rather than letting that faith be the evidence of things not seen, things hoped for. I think I told you a story years ago about an experience that I had. I had been preaching in a revival crusade out near the Everglades in Florida. And on Saturday night, we had a great, glorious crusade. God blessed in that little church, and people that we'd been fasting and praying for came to Christ. And I was driving back to Fort Pierce, where I was a pastor, and I was driving a little Volkswagen automobile, and it ran out of gas on a dark back road out near the Florida Everglades. It was swampy, it was dark, and it was raining. And I thought to myself, how anticlimactic can this be? I've just been in a great revival meeting, and now I'm sitting out here on a lonely road, miles from nowhere, and it's raining, and nobody knows I'm out here. It's late at night. What shall I do? Well, I was so full of the Spirit of God. I mean, I was in a state of revival. I had been fasting and praying and seeking God, and God was so real to me. I just said, well, Lord, I'm going to pray. And I prayed to God and asked God what to pray, because I believe with all of my heart that the prayer that gets to heaven is the prayer that starts in heaven. What we do is close the circuit. And so I wanted God to lay on my heart what to pray for. And I felt a distinct impression that I would pray this, that the first automobile that comes along would stop and pick me up. I checked it out. I prayed out loud. I said, Lord, is this what you want me to pray? And I felt the faith in my heart. Have you ever felt faith in your heart? Now, if you felt faith, you know what faith is. There are times when we pray and we say, Lord, I believe, but we know we don't believe. We just say we believe. We think if we say it, it'll make it true. Have you ever been there? You know, we just say, well, Lord, I'm really believing you for this. But we know we're not believing, and God knows we're not believing. But we say it anyway. But this time I knew I was believing. I knew that God had put this faith in my heart. And if you've ever lived by faith long enough and had experiences with faith, you know, at least you think you know, when you've got real faith there in your heart. And you know without faith it's impossible to please Him, and you don't get anything from God if you don't pray in faith. Pray, believe, you'll receive. Pray in doubt, you do without. And so you've got to pray in faith. And so I said, Lord, is this what you want me to pray? This impression, I believed, was from the Holy Spirit. I said, yes. So I said, well, thank you, Lord. And I said, Lord, I'm going to lock you in on this. And I wasn't being arrogant, but I said, Lord, I'm going to ask that the first car that stops will pick me up. But I said, Lord, if the second or third car stops, I'll not count it as an answer to prayer. But if that first car stops and picks me up, nobody will ever convince me it was not an answer to prayer. And so I prayed and I thanked God for what was about to transpire. And then I saw the car coming on that lonely South Florida road in a rainstorm. And I saw him, and he began to slow down and almost stopped. And I said, well, this is wonderful how God answers prayer, I'm thinking to myself. I rolled the window down and smiled a little to help the Lord. And he came right alongside of me. He stopped his car, and I'm over here. I look at him, and he looks at me. Our faces meet. I think this is wonderful. And then at that time, he puts the pedal to the metal. And his car just disappeared in the inky darkness. I felt the exhaust fumes come up my nostrils, and I just heard the roar of his car as he left me sitting there in the rain. I've never been so, well, maybe I have, but few times been so downcast as I was right then. I thought, God, I can't understand it. I just knew that you had heard my prayer. And I said something, it may sound sacrilegious. I said, well, I'll get the next one myself, Lord. And I stuck out my thumb for the next one. And that car went by, and another went by, and another went by. And they weren't going to stop for a guy like me on a night like that in the rain. So I made up my mind, I've just got to get out and walk. I only had one fresh press suit. It was Saturday night. I was going to wear the suit I was wearing that night to preach the next Sunday morning in my church in Fort Pierce, Florida. I got out of the car, and I'd walked about as far as from here to that flag over there, when an automobile came from the direction toward which I was walking. He slowed up, shined his headlights on me, rolled down the window and said, you need a ride, don't you? I said, well, yes, sir, I do. He said, I came to get you. I thought, well, now who knows I'm out here? And then I looked at that car. You know which car it was, don't you? It was number one. It was the first car. I got in the car, wiped the rain off my brow, and I said, before we go anywhere, I've got a very important question I need to ask you. What made you come for me? Didn't you pass by here before? He said, yes. I said, did you almost stop? He said, yes. I said, well, why didn't you stop? He said, I was afraid. I said, I can understand that. But what made you come back to get me? He said, Mister, it beats me. That's what he said. He said, it beats me. He said, I got down here to the crossroads and something told me I must come back and pick you up. Now, can you imagine a man going all the way down there, turn around and coming back to get me? I almost shouted, but the only thing that kept me from shouting praise to God is I wanted to kick myself in the seat of the pants for getting out and getting my head wet. Now, the point is, here's the point. That night, my eyes, my ears, my nose, the gas fumes, the rain on my head, everything physical said God had not heard your prayer, but He had. He had. And so we have to learn sometimes to battle with those sensory perceptions that we have. Now, another thing that keeps us from living in the realm of the invisible is our emotions. Our emotions. Sometimes it's what we see that battles against our faith, and sometimes it is our emotions. If we can't see it, then we want to feel it. Have you ever tried to pray sometimes and your prayer just didn't feel juicy? You know what I'm talking about? Your prayers are dry, and it just seems like you're going through some sort of a meaningless exercise. Well, folks, listen. Don't let your emotions keep you from believing God. Your emotions really don't have a lot to do with it. God doesn't do His deepest work in the shallowest part. And there are times when your emotions are just not hitting on all eight. You can wake up some mornings and have a dull headache and try to have your quiet time, and you say, well, I'm just a hypocrite. I don't feel like praying, and God doesn't hear my prayer. God's a billion light years away, and you've just got an upset stomach and a headache and whatever. You can't concentrate. If you're not careful, you'll get to feeling unspiritual. And then sometimes you maybe take an Alka-Seltzer or something, and you get a feeling a little better. Your mind clears up. The sun comes out. Your headache goes away. And you go back and you have a wonderful quiet time. And you say, boy, I'm so close to God. You're the same person you were when you had the headache. Do you think God's in those two Alka-Seltzer tablets? No. Listen, folks, you're just as close to God. When you come to God in prayer, don't offer God the brass of your emotions. Come with both hands filled with the incense of Jesus' worth. Pray in the name of Jesus. And how you feel really doesn't have a lot to do with it. It's not what you see, it's not what you feel. I found that so many times when preaching. Now, folks, I've been preaching for a long time, and I've preached a lot of sermons. I'm going to let you in on a secret if you won't tell anybody else. Now, I promise you just won't tell. Here's the secret, that sometimes I don't feel like preaching. Sometimes, folks, I come out here and I've been sick or tired or whatever, and I love God, and I get my foot in a lard bucket and can't get it out, and my thoughts won't come, and my mind gets confused and fogged, and my tongue gets tangled up or a tongue gets tangled up, and I don't know what to do. And I say, oh, Lord, this is awful. You ought to try it sometime. But then I give the invitation, and all heaven will break loose. All heaven will break loose. And God's saying to me, Adrian, it's not your glibness. It's not your smiles. It's not your emotion. It's the power of God that counts. We need to learn that over and over again. And sometimes we just need to tap into that invisible world and times of trouble and times of fear and times of temptation. Understand that there is an invisible world out there. There is a real world, and God is working sometimes when appearances tell us He's not, sometimes when emotion tells us He's not. And here's the last thing that's an enemy of this invisible world. Sometimes reason tells us that God is not working. Remember, don't let your heart, your mind be limited by logic. Now, I'm not saying that it's wrong to be logical. I like to be logical. I like people who are logical. Faith is not contrary to reason, however. It goes beyond reason. And we have to ask ourselves so many times, are we just simply calculating and figuring rather than trusting the Lord? Now, let me tell you, folks, when a man lives above sea level, he's going to see the invisible. And therefore, he's going to tap in to the unknowable, who is truly knowable, the Lord. And then he's going to do the impossible, for with God, all things are possible.
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5: 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Holda from India lost her husband when he was martyred for his faith and witness. These women face emotional challenges of grief and forgiveness. For Pauline, whose husband Rami was murdered in Gaza, letting go of bitterness took 5 years. God healed her heart, and now she ministers to other widows. Meanwhile, Holda opened her home to the orphan of another martyr, the widow of one martyr, caring for another martyr's child. Pray for these widows and the families they serve. May God strengthen their faith and truly be a husband to them. You can hear both Holda and Pauline tell their stories on VOM Radio. 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
7: A new statement by a cancer group says ivermectin and fenbendazole should not be used to treat cancer except in a clinical trial. 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
9: 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You have a gift. And it is the exercise of that gift that's Christian service. 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
1: The technology of today is staggering. Artificial intelligence, transhumanism, digital currency, all are being used to advance us to globalism. Come hear Alex Newman at the next VCY rally, exposing the globalist agenda.
2: There are people around the world who are determined that we cannot have a free, self-governing nation based on at least loosely biblical principles like the United States. They're determined that we cannot have these ideas of God-given rights and private property and freedom of speech and things like this.
1: Bring others with you to hear Alex Newman at the VCY rally Saturday, 6 p.m. at the Waukesha Expo. Also with us will be the Heritage Singers from Maranatha Baptist University. 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

0: And a very pleasant good morning to you. Welcome to VCY Today on the morning after. Yes, the morning after Days of Praise Share-a-thon here on VCY America, first weekday, and we're so grateful for the many, many responses that came in during Days of Praise Share-a-thon. With me in discussion this morning, Dalton, good morning to you.
1: Here we are, and good morning, Jim. Good morning to all joining us.
0: Yes, indeed. And Dalton, we just praise the Lord for a wonderful Days of Praise Share-a-thon this past Thursday and Friday.
1: We had, of course, phone calls and emails and such from across the country and parts of around the world, Jim, and folks that were praying and the world's best volunteers that were here with us, yeah. And of course our staff here at VCY, and most importantly, you just knew that the Lord was and is with us to help us. And those are two mighty big days. They really are, but they're great days. And again, we're always encouraged to hear from listeners and to know that God is using this ministry in such a mighty way.
0: And indeed, lives are being impacted every moment we're on the air. And through the multiplicity of radio voices, radio stations, full power translators that are out there, online streaming taking place just everywhere across the country, around the world, and lives are being impacted. If you weren't with us at the very close of Share-a-thon, I wanted to report to you that even the numbers changed.

just right after we went off the air as well. We ended up with $690,688 in the general fund. In addition to that, to the new station fund, $14,013 came in. Just over $30,000 came in for

0: at our sites, and nearly $68,000 came in for that fund as well. We're grateful. When you take all of those numbers and you add them together, this was the highest responded to Share-a-thon ever in our history at VCY America.
1: Well, praise the Lord.
0: So we are very grateful for this. Now, some are saying, Jim, didn't you say you need $1.5 million in the next 4 months? The answer is yes, and that need does not go away. The Share-a-thon is a time of presenting the need, and we simply trust the Lord to continue to provide. Matter of fact, Dalton, over the weekend, we received multiple online gifts to support VCY America. Wonderful. And when mail arrives today, I know what's going to happen. It's going to be filled with pledge cards, because that's what's happened after every Share-a-thon.
1: Yeah, yeah. Well, and you know, last week too, there was the Labor Day break, and mm-hmm. the mail doesn't run on that day, so that would have possibly slowed things down a little bit too, that if we didn't in fact get yours read on the air, whatever the case may be. But we'll look forward to the mailings coming in today or this week, and just praise the Lord for what he's done, and for how his people continue to stand with us, Jim. And we know we've got work to do, and that means we've got a message to get out there. And for as far as this year goes, we've got, God willing, 4 months left to do it.
0: Right, indeed. And let me just...
1: Less than that.
0: Yes.
1: Less than that.
0: We're already, at the 14th today, 14th of September. Yeah. And just want to make mention of the fact that there are those who believe, well, I guess I'll have to wait till the next Share-a-thon since I missed this one. No, friends, you don't need to wait. You can still send in your gift. We still have a great need that's before us. And you can go online, vcy.org, vcy.org, or you may just send your check through the mail at VCY America, 3434 West Kilbourne Avenue, Milwaukee, Wisconsin, 53208.
1: Amen. That's it.
0: So, friends, we invite that. Dalton, we're looking forward to Saturday night at the Waukesha Expo.
1: If you have listened to our local broadcast at all over the past few weeks, you have heard us most likely promoting this rally that's going to be held in southeast Wisconsin. Now, on the network of stations, maybe you're in South Dakota or Texas and you're just now hearing about this, or maybe began to hear some of the announcements even yesterday. Some of them began on Sunday. We are welcoming back Alex Newman to southeast Wisconsin for our fall VCY rally. And Alex is going to be with the presentation, Exposing the Globalist Agenda. Alex is obviously a favorite on Crosstalk. He's a trusted voice and just a super brother in Christ. Just his love for the Lord and his love for the truth, and then of course his giftings in getting that out. And we're blessed to have him coming back this Saturday night. And so, yes, those of you locally, even regionally, we want you to come if you can. Come to the Waukesha Expo on Saturday night. And for those of you in the other states that have VCY America stations, by all means, you can listen live on Saturday night.
0: And we invite you to do that. Again, 6 p.m. Central when it gets underway. For those coming, 5 p.m. is when the doors open. It's free admission. Friends, we want to see that auditorium packed out. And I know that Alex is coming. He is getting up very, very early in the morning to be with us. He's got a long day ahead of him and just has a message burning on his heart. And he'd like to meet you in person as well at this rally at the Waukesha Expo. Heritage singers from Maranatha Baptist University will be bringing a package of sacred music that evening, and we just invite you out for this event. A couple of legislative-related issues and important public service issues. Tomorrow at Dalton, the state primary in Delaware. Very important that our listeners in Delaware get out and vote.
1: Yes, you know, we cover so many states now, and praise the Lord for that. It's a lot more for us to make sure we're keeping an eye on, and that's what you're doing, Jim, and we want our listeners there in Delaware to know that they can get out for their primaries today and be, you know, hopefully help shape things for that general election.
0: Actually, tomorrow would be...
1: I'm sorry, tomorrow. Yes, thank you.
0: Polls were open in the morning at 7 a.m. local time, close at 8 p.m. local time tomorrow in Delaware.
1: Okay.
0: And the number of state offices, congressional seats, et cetera, Senate seat, and take advantage of that, our listeners in Delaware. Also, Dalton, we received word that the House of Representatives will be voting sometime this week on something called the AM Radio for Every Vehicle Act. And there have been manufacturers who have said, we're not going to put AM radios in vehicles any longer. And this

0: legislation would say, oh, yes, you are. Mm-hmm. And we, you know, I think of our listeners out at WQRM in Duluth, WVCY AM in Oshkosh, WLUV in Rockford, all AM stations. And they're putting the squeeze on AM. And it's important, friends, if you have views on this, that you reach out to your congressional representative at 202-225-3121. That's 202-225-3121, and get engaged with that.
1: There was even, you know, some thought behind, well, why would they do that? Well, AM, you know, they've long said AM is dead. They've long said that. Well, that's not true. At least it's not true yet. And there are a lot of conservative voices that just happen to be on AM radios.
0: Yes.
1: And so there would be some people who would benefit if those voices were silent. And so I'm glad that someone has stood up and said, we want to keep this AM radio going out there because there is some value to what is still going out on AM radio.
0: Indeed, especially VCY America AM stations.
1: Exactly, exactly.
0: So, friends, again, you can reach out to your member of Congress pertaining to that vote. We don't have a day. They just said, though, sometime this week that's expected. Tonight, In Focus returns to TV 30.
1: All right.
0: And a brand new season gets underway, 7 o'clock. And tonight and once a month, we'll be having Daniel Degner, who is president of Wisconsin Family Council. And joining him tonight will be Katie Crane, who is legislation and policy director. And just last Friday, we learned that Planned Parenthood is suing Wisconsin now to allow non-physicians to perform abortions. Non-physicians. You see, they need to open up the field because there are medical doctors no longer doing this or dying off themselves. And so they are trying to widen the field to allow others that are not doctors to perform abortion. And also they are seeking to do away with the 24-hour waiting period in Wisconsin. So we'll be dealing with that issue tonight as well.
1: Wow, the zeal to kill children.
0: Isn't that amazing?
1: Just the zeal, the desire. Wow.
0: We'll also be talking about the fall election in Wisconsin and the 3 statewide referendum on the ballot. So live tonight, 7 p.m., WVCY Channel 30. Also on YouTube, X, Rumble, Roku, Amazon Fire, Apple TV, VCY.TV. Speaking of the life-related issue, this Friday night I'll be speaking at the 33rd Annual Alpha Women's Center Banquet. It's going to be held at Greendale Baptist Church for those of you local to attend. They do have a cost for those attending to cover the dinner. And today's the final day to register online at Alpha Women's MKE.com, alphawomensmke.com, or just do a web search for Alpha Women's Center Milwaukee. 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
1: And just as we talk about, you know, those that are, you know, so pro-abortion, there are those like these you just spoke of who are so pro-life, and so God bless the work they're doing.
0: Amen. And they're very intentional in getting out the gospel, which is a great blessing.
1: Everything. It's everything.
0: Also, crosstalk today. We are looking forward to having Pastor Richard Schmidt return, and we're going to be dealing with an update on what's happening with AI. And Dalton, a very interesting story came out recently about researchers that are saying that AI has more than a 10% chance of killing all humanity. And on the world scene, there is a big push for global governance. We need global governance in order to control AI. Interesting to see all the developments going on.
1: I will listen very closely to what Pastor Schmidt has to say later on today.
0: Yeah.
1: That will be a great program for sure.
0: 3 o'clock Central, 3 o'clock Eastern, 2 Central on VCY. And also, just a quick heads up, Dr. Erwin Lutzer joining us Thursday on Crosstalk this week. A book that the bookstore has called Marx and Moody.
1: Yeah.
0: So
1: I heard about that one.
0: Yeah, so he'll be talking more on that here this very weekend. Dalton, we've got time also as well just to quickly mention a couple of frequency changes again. Mm-hmm. That's very important because sometimes we have that requirement to do that. Charleston, Illinois just went through that change just a bit ago.
1: We did. That was, again, things. It's not that we wanted to do that. There was no reason for us to do that, but it was something that, the FCC said that unless you can prove, reason otherwise, we would we need you to

0: you know, do this. Now it's happening also, we believe, in Bridgeport, West Virginia. And so we don't have the definitive on that, but it looks like that's sure to happen there as well.
1: Probably sooner than later. So, first of all, Charleston, help get the word out. We're now at 88.5 FM in Charleston, Mattoon, Illinois. And then for West Virginia, I know in the coming weeks, our frequency will be changing there from 104.1 to 96.3 on the radio dial. So in case all of a sudden you find what happened to VCY? Did they leave us? That's a very important thing to keep in mind.
0: All right. Well, we trust the Lord will help folks find us there at the new frequency, and we'll look forward to moving on. I'm glad this isn't something that happens all the time, but occasionally it certainly does.
1: Right, indeed. Just a reminder, and we'll have more on this Wednesday, but the Young Adult Retreat registration comes to a close this Wednesday.
0: Yes, and we're already on top of that. We're also talking about the Father-Son Retreat at Trail Ridge. Blessed to have Aaron here, a camp director Aaron, with us last week for Share-a-thon. And full details on both of those at trailridge.org. trailridge.org. Those are really some of the, I think, the best events of the year coming up here in the weeks ahead. So not that you can really compare with what the Lord does during the summer camp weeks, but this is great. And yes, visit the website and get registered for that young adult retreat by this Wednesday.
1: Yeah, coming very quickly. Well, Dalton, thank you for joining me this morning.
0: Thank you, Jim. You have a big day. We're praying for In Focus tonight.
1: Great. Thank you so much. And friends, from John 4:35, say not ye, there are yet 4 months, and then cometh harvest. Behold, I say unto you, lift up your eyes and look on the fields, for they are white, all ready to harvest. Friends, let's get the good news of the gospel out through VCY. Thank you for your prayers. Thank you for your support. And may you have a blessed day in the Lord.
2: With SRN News, I'm Ken Lorman in Washington. New warnings from within the artificial intelligence industry have revived a long-running debate over whether advanced AI could escape human control and ultimately threaten humanity. President Trump weighs in.
3: The narrative pushed by mainstream outlets calling to slow down artificial intelligence is a familiar play, using bureaucratic overreach, alarmism, and regulatory capture to stifle American innovation. President Trump told reporters that narrative is getting out of hand.
4: We can put guardrails, we can do this and that, but I think you have a lot of negative voices in bringing it up that shouldn't be bringing it up.
3: A White House press release states the path forward requires, quote, unleashing American ingenuity, rejecting doomsday hysteria, and maintaining an unbeatable technological lead on the global stage.
4: Whoever wins with AI wins.
3: Bernie Bennett, Washington.
2: Officials in Yemen say Houthi rebels have captured two strategic islands in the southern Red Sea, expanding control over a major shipping route. Back in this country, a second federal judge has frozen President Trump's mail ballot order.
5: A previous order from another judge already is before the U.S. Supreme Court. Election officials say they could not implement the new requirements before November. U.S. District Judge Carl Nichols was nominated by Trump and earlier declined to freeze the president's executive order, saying at the time it was premature. Mike Hemp in Washington.
2: There's a flaw in Georgia's voting equipment that can allow voters to be matched to their ballots after they've been cast. Election security advocates urging Georgia officials to fix the issue before the November elections. World shares are lower, led by falling AI stocks, and investors are keeping an eye on the Federal Reserve and whatever decision they'll make on rates. This is SRN News. Who is attending youth group at church? Correspondent Michael Harrington reports.
6: A new poll released by the Barna Group finds 57% of self-described Christian teenagers have shown up at least once for youth group over the past 3 months. Boys are more likely than girls to be there, 63% to 52%. The poll also indicates that as teens get older, 17 and 18, they're less likely to attend youth group at their church. Barna says the question of whether youth groups are doing a lot to activate adolescents' faith is harder to answer. Michael Harrington reporting.
2: The WNBA is looking for a new commissioner now that Kathy Engelbert says she's retiring at the end of the year. She led the league for 7 years and will step down amidst an uproar over transgenderism that she failed to resolve. At issues whether men will be allowed to join the league. A task force last month met, discussed the issue, but didn't make any changes. This is SRN News. Indonesia is intensifying a search for nearly 130 people missing after a ferry overturned in bad weather in the Java Sea, killing at least six passengers.
7: The Virgo Transport 8 vessel was carrying more than 240 people when its captain issued a distress call, saying the ship was listing in rough seas with waves of up to 10 feet, travelling to South Kalimantan province on Borneo Island. Videos released by the National Search and Rescue Agency on Sunday showed an overturned ferry floating in choppy waters during a helicopter rescue operation.
2: That's Charles de Ledesma reporting. Some Russians are leaving the country amid fears of renewed military mobilization, economic problems, and shrinking personal freedoms. Migration groups report rising inquiries, though the exodus remains smaller than in 2022 as concerns grow over the war and internet restrictions. More details at srnnews.com. From Washington, I'm Ken Lorman.
8: Airtime for this edition of the news has been underwritten by Dr. Randall Melchert, optometrist at 12750 West Capitol Drive in Brookfield, specializing in eye exams, optical services, contact lenses, glaucoma care, and the detection and monitoring of cataracts. 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
9: 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He hath showed thee, O man, what is good, and what doth the Lord require of thee but to do justly, and to love mercy, and to walk humbly with thy God. A word of challenge from Micah 6, verse 8, here on VCY America.
10: 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Along with that, we've got some special events like Camo Chow and the first ever blade swap. 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
11: 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The ministry Terry 1 Hour is holding a monthly sidewalk counselors meeting for Christians who wish to minister to the lost and plead for the lives of the unborn on Monday evening, September 21st from 6 to 7:30 p.m. at the Wauwatosa Lions Club in Milwaukee. For more information, you may call 262-672-3685. 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

Hey all, it's Bethany from Trail Ridge inviting you to this year's Young Adult Retreat. Come out to camp September 25th through the 27th for a weekend of great preaching from our speaker, Dr. David Anderson. He's the president of Maranatha Baptist University in Watertown. I know that Lou is planning some great meals during the weekend. We even worked together to plan this year's barnyard banquet. It's going to be a ton of fun. We've got games and activities planned out for the whole weekend. I love this retreat because of the people. Throughout the years as we've hosted this event, I've been so challenged and encouraged by the other young adults who attend. If you're in the age bracket of 18 to 35, I hope to see you there this year. Sign up for the Trail Ridge Young Adults Retreat by September 16th at trailridge.org or by calling 608-489-3810.

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5: You see, our Christian faith has sanctified every occupation. There isn't any difference between the secular and the sacred. There isn't any at all. The church should remember that Jesus was a preacher for 3 years, but a carpenter for at least 20. That sanctifies work. All of life is God's. All of it is for His glory.
6: Welcome to Grace to You with John MacArthur on VCY America. This week, you'll probably spend more time on the job than at church, more hours at your work site than with your friends. In fact, in your lifetime, you may well spend more than 100,000 hours working. Well, since the Bible says you need to do everything to the glory of God, how can you make sure that your daily labor meets that requirement? John MacArthur is answering that question in his current study titled Wisdom for the Workplace. And today, John highlights the role that you and your church can play in motivating believers to faithful, diligent work. And with that lesson now, here is John MacArthur.
5: We're going to be looking, at least initially, at verses 6 through 15. A very, very interesting little section. In fact, quite unique in the New Testament, dealing with the subject of work. Work. In fact, I suppose I could title the message, Work, a Christian Duty. In spite of what most people might think, in spite of what most people might feel, work is one of the most honorable and noble things a Christian can do. In fact, in the very beginning, God established that man would earn his bread by the sweat of his brow, Genesis 3:19. Right after the fall, God said, you're going to work. You're going to work to earn your sustenance. On the other hand, Scripture has a lot to say about lazy people. Proverbs says, poor is he who works with a negligent hand. It also says, the soul of the lazy person craves but gets nothing. What should be the proper view of work? Is it a secular thing or is it a sacred thing? Well, if you go back into the history, say, of the Jews looked at work as a secular thing. The Jews didn't understand the sacred duty of work.

they saw it merely as a common menial sort of human second-class effort, whereas religious duties were first-class, sacred, divine, noble things. The Talmud, for example, has a very interesting prayer in it. The Talmud is a codification of Jewish tradition and law. And it has a very interesting prayer that was prayed by the scribes. Scribe, you remember, was a person who devoted his entire life to studying Scripture. That's all he did in his life, and he was supported by the Jewish community to do nothing but study the law. This is a scribal prayer. Listen to it. I thank thee, O Lord my God, that thou hast given me my lot with those who sit in the house of learning, and not with those who sit at the street corners. For I am early to work, and they are early to work. I am early to work on the words of the law, and they are early to work on things of no importance. I weary myself, and they weary themselves. I weary myself and profit thereby, and they weary themselves to no profit. I run, and they run. I run toward the life of the age to come, and they run toward the pit. End quote. It's really not a very good view of work, is it? People who get up early for no reason, who work to produce nothing, who run to the pit of death pointlessly. What a narrow and what a painful view, assuming that because you spend your time working on the law of God, you're somehow better, couldn't be further from the truth, and yet it not only pervaded Judaism, sad to say, it's even found its way into the church. How are we to understand it as regards Christians? So starting in verse 6, look what he says to them. Now we command you, brethren, in the name of our Lord Jesus Christ, that you keep aloof from every brother who leads a disorderly or unruly life, and in this context it means who won't work, and not according to the tradition which you receive from us. For you yourselves know how you ought to follow our example, because we didn't act in an undisciplined manner among you, nor did we eat anyone's bread without paying for it. But with labor and hardship we kept working night and day so that we might not be a burden to any of you. Not because we do not have the right to this, but in order to offer ourselves as a model for you that you might follow our example. For even when we were with you, we used to give you this order, if anyone will not work, neither let him eat. For we hear that some among you are leading an undisciplined life, doing no work at all, but acting like busybodies. Now such persons we command and exhort in the Lord Jesus Christ to work in quiet fashion and eat their own bread. But as for you, brethren, do not grow weary of doing good. And if anyone doesn't obey our instruction in this letter, take special note of that man and do not associate with him so that he may be put to shame. And yet do not regard him as an enemy, but admonish him as a brother. Now it becomes obvious that there's some people living an unruly, undisciplined, disorderly life, and what it comes down to is they're not working. And they're meddling, busybodies, fussing around and not working, and then casting themselves on everybody else to have their food need met. And the apostle is directing this passage at these people who won't work. It is a very unique passage, directed for folks and for the church in which folks exist who will not work. You see, our Christian faith has sanctified every occupation. There isn't any difference between the secular and the sacred. There isn't any at all. The church should remember that Jesus was a preacher for 3 years, but a carpenter for at least 20. That sanctifies work. All of life is God's. All of it is for His glory. Your job is not a secular job. It is a spiritual duty. You are serving the Lord with your attitude and your diligence. You're serving the Lord. You're doing it unto His honor and to His glory. You're even serving mankind, for what you do provides a service to man. It helps them in their life. You say, you mean to tell me that what I do is as important before God as what you do? Yes. You say, you mean washing dishes in my house as unto the Lord is the same as you preaching as unto the Lord? Yes. Not in its impact for evangelism on men, not in its certain instructiveness in regards to Scripture. Not before men is it necessarily the same in kind, but before God it is the same, for it is your service rendered to His glory. That's the point, and the Thessalonians didn't grasp it. Now, frankly, they should have. I mean, go back to 1 Thessalonians for a moment, chapter 4.
1 Thessalonians chapter 4 and verse 10, at the very end of verse 10, he says, "We urge you, brethren, to excel still more. You're doing well, but you need to do better." And then in verse 11, he says, "Why? Make it your ambition to lead a quiet life. Quit running around all over the place. Settle down. Attend to your own business. Stay out of other people's business. And work with your hands." Now, what he's talking about here is work. In verse 12, he says, "So that you may behave properly toward outsiders and not be in any need." Work. Don't be a meddler. Don't be a busybody. Don't be fussing around with other people's business. Get your life ordered. Get it brought into control. Attend to your own business and do your own work so that, verse 12, you don't have any needs. That is very important to the unity of the church. And it is important to see your work as honoring to God. So he says that in 1 Thessalonians 4. So he's already told this to them. But would you notice what else he says at the end of verse 11? "Just as we commanded you." So in the first letter, this isn't the first time they've heard this. When he was there, he must have confronted it and commanded them about it. When he came into town and he founded the church, obviously it was a problem from the beginning, which leads me to think that they carried in this Gentile free man mentality and then somehow compounded it by the anticipation of the return of Christ. It's beneath me and it's not the priority as we're near the return of Christ. And Paul had instructed them when he was there, work, go to work. This is a command from God. They apparently didn't obey it. And now a few weeks later, he writes this letter back, 1 Thessalonians, and he says again, "You must do this as we commanded you." Now you come to 2 Thessalonians, and he has to repeat it a third time because apparently they are stubborn. They are obstinate. And they're not about to go to work. It doesn't seem to matter what he says. They're not going to work. This kind of stubbornness needs to be dealt with. And so as he writes here, he writes in a disciplinary way. Verse 6 is really discipline. He is commanding the church to keep aloof from these people who won't work. You say, well, now, wait a minute. Doesn't the Scripture tell us we're to help those people who are poor? Again, I say to you, people who would work but can't find work, people who would work but don't have the physical ability to work, people who are ill and can't do their work, their needs must be met. He's not talking about those kinds of people. He's talking about able-bodied people with opportunity. Obviously, Acts 4, Acts 2 even, and Acts 4, Acts 5, Acts 6, the early church, there was a sharing with the poor saints in Jerusalem. And Paul spent months collecting an offering from Gentile churches to take back to poor saints in Jerusalem who would have worked if they could have. We're not talking about that. What we're talking about is the deadbeats, people who could but won't. So in this text, Paul is really going to motivate them. You can imagine when this letter was read in the Thessalonian church, everybody knew who they were talking about. Everybody knew. When Paul said, "We command you, brethren," and so forth, they knew who was the target of this. In fact, I think Paul knew who they were. He just doesn't say. So they were exposed to the whole church when the letter was read, and they would have heard this read and its inherent motivation. Paul lays out in verses 6 to 15 six incentives to go to work. Six motivations, six compulsions to get these believers who won't work to go to work. Here are the six: disfellowship, example, survival, harmony, shame, and love. Disfellowship, example, survival, harmony, shame, and love. First one, incentive number one, disfellowship. Verse 6, "Now we command you, brethren, in the name of our Lord Jesus Christ, that you keep aloof from every brother who leads an unruly life," and the obvious interpretation of that is they don't work, and therefore they're these busybodies all over the place, "and not according to the tradition which you received from us." Now the verse is very strong, and what it calls for is the church to separate itself from these Christians who won't work.
Separate yourself from them. This is tough. If they're the lazy ones who won't work just because they're lazy, they depend on these people. If they're the people who have this sort of noble view that they should be studying the Bible and evangelizing and therefore they won't work, they're going to be expecting these people to look at them as if they're heroes and support them. And what he says is, cut yourself off. That verb, keep aloof, is a very unusual word, and it was used in secular Greek to speak of furling the sails. You unfurl the sail, you open it up. You furl it, you roll it back in. Pull yourselves in from them. It came to mean that, and it is a good translation in the NAS. Keep aloof, keep your distance, keep separate. And the words are very strong. He's not saying, you know, it might be a really good strategy if you guys just kind of cut them off a little bit so they can feel the alienation and isolation. No, he doesn't say it's a good idea. In verse 6, he says, we command you. And he uses a military term. If there is somebody who doesn't work, we command you. And here he's sort of scooping up Silas and Timothy with himself, as noted in the first verse of the first chapter. They were there when he wrote. We command you, brethren. And then he adds another heavy duty shot to this, in the name of our Lord Jesus Christ, the full name of the Lord, the Son of God, saying, I am standing on Christ's authority in the name of the Lord Jesus Christ, consistent with his person and work and will, the will of the sovereign Lord. We give you a military command not to be disobeyed that carries all the authority of the living Lord Jesus Christ in it. And we tell you, keep separate from these people. It's very stern. Cut them off. Disfellowship. That's amazing. No doubt the Apostle Paul had gotten word that they had not responded to the teaching when he was there, and they hadn't responded to the first letter, and now he's got to tell them the third time to do this. And now it's time for discipline. I mean, the first time it's instruction. The second time, it's exhortation, but the third time, it's discipline. Maybe he had heard from Timothy, who had made a visit there, and Timothy had come back and say, those people still aren't working, Paul. You better say something to them. They're still not working. And the rest of the folks are getting a little upset about it. And it's also affecting the testimony of the church, because they've got these people who aren't producing, and they're just sponging. And maybe it was somebody who traveled along those trade routes that ran from Thessalonica to Corinth, where Paul was when he wrote this. And some of them have told him, Paul, those people in the Thessalonian church have a problem. There's some folks there who won't work. And so now it's discipline. I mean, I told you once when I was there, and I told you again, and now it's discipline time. And he says, I want drastic action. I want you to cut yourselves off from them. I want you to alienate yourself. Keep aloof from, notice this, comprehensive, every brother who leads an unruly, that's an out-of-step life, disorderly, ataktos in Greek. It's a military term, means you're out of rank, out of line, out of order. And what was their out-of-order behavior? Laziness. They were loafers, and it was flagrant because they had been told. And I have given you what he calls at the end of verse 6, the tradition which you received from us. Tradition simply being a term to sum up apostolic teaching. It was teaching and it became a body of truth, tradition to be passed on. Tradition doesn't have to be unscriptural. Sometimes we talk about the scripture plus tradition. But there is a scriptural tradition. There is a biblical tradition. There is an apostolic tradition that was passed on. They had received the word from Paul when he came at the first. 1 Thessalonians 2:13, he says, you received us from us the word of God's message, and you accepted it, not as the word of men, but for what it really is, the word of God. When we first came and we taught, you took it as the word of God. You received the tradition, and you held it, and you believed it. And we gave you instruction in chapter 4 of the first letter as to how you ought to walk and please God, and you received it. And now this you haven't received. You've got some people who won't take this. So if they haven't received this tradition that we gave about work, separate from them.
separate from them.

No more Lord's table, no more worship, no more home Bible study, no more fellowship, separate. To fit this into Matthew 18, the pattern of discipline, this would be the third step. Matthew 18, 15 says, if your brother sins, go to him. If he repents, you've gained your brother. That's step one, one-to-one. You go to the person who sins. If he doesn't, step two, take two or three witnesses with you, go to him, confront him again, hoping he'll repent. If he doesn't, tell the church, step three. Step three is to tell the church. What does the church do? Separate, alienate. Still step three. Look down at verse 15. Step four, treat him like a tax collector and a pagan. This isn't step four, because in verse 15, you admonish him as a what? As a brother. He's still in the fellowship, but the whole church is going to cut him off from normal life in the church and only confront him about his sin, or her, if it happens to be a lazy woman. So he's saying, you're at step three, really. It's time for you to cut these people off from the life of the church if they don't obey. Cut them off from fellowship, disfellowship them, and when you see them, warn them, admonish them as brothers to repent. And then, of course, if they don't hear that, if they don't respond to this, then you go to step four, which is to treat them like a pagan and a tax collector and alienate them altogether and turn them over to the Lord. This fellowship, you don't work? Make them feel it. Make them feel the alienation. You say, you know, if I was going to write an epistle and it was only three chapters long, I think I could think of a more important issue to deal with. I mean, you mean this is a big deal? It is. God has commanded us to work. It keeps people from being busybodies. It keeps people from being unnecessary burdens to the rest of the church community. It's a serious issue. Furthermore, God has given to us capacity for work by which we are designed to give Him glory and honor, and by which we are designed to serve the needs of man in the name of Christ. Serious issue with Him. He commands it. He commands it with all the authority of the Lord Jesus Christ. And He says, I'm commanding you to stay away from these people so they feel the pain of alienation when they don't work. God is serious about work. It is a means by which man does an honorable task to the glory of God and the benefit of his fellow man. Now, since normal true believers are going to cherish the fellowship, this kind of command to the rest of the congregation to disfellowship them should effect a change. It should be enough pain to make them say, I think I better get a job. I think I better go to work. God wants us to obey that command. I don't care how close we are to the second coming of Christ. There's no premium on indolence and laziness. We don't know when He's coming. I don't care how serious you might be about Bible study. You can't be off in a corner studying the Bible to your own pleasure and having other people feed you and provide your sustenance. You earn your bread by the sweat of your brow. So the Scripture says work. It's honorable. And there's no such thing as a secular job. It's all sacred because you do it to the Lord, to His glory, to His honor, and for the benefit of mankind. And if you don't do it, and the church has gone to you once like Paul did, and gone to you twice like Paul did, it's now time for the third step, which is tell the whole church to cut them off. No more fellowship. That's serious. Well, there are five more incentives that are absolutely amazingly practical. We'll have to wait till next time to see those. Father, thank You for this wonderful little section of Scripture which reminds us of the happy privilege and duty of work and gives us clear understanding that there's no secular sacred dichotomy, but whatever we really do to Your glory. Father, thank You for reminding us that we're not to be unnecessarily a burden on Your people. We're to work and provide for our own needs, because this is honorable, because this is right, because You've equipped us to do that, because it's a good testimony. We thank You too, Father, that for those in our fellowship who would work but can't, either because there's no opportunity for them

0: to do anything, or there's no ability there, or there's illness. Lord, thank you that we can help meet their needs, and we do that joyfully. We thank you for the special joy of Christian fellowship. Thank you for the fact that we have each other and that we're so rich because we do. We certainly would never want to be in a situation where we were cut off from each other because we wouldn't work. I thank you too, Lord, for the fact that you allow us to work for many years, and because we have much provision by your grace, there comes a time when we no longer need to work the way we once did, but we can then do things in ministry and never be a burden to your church because we have provision that you have granted us through the years of our labors. Give us the sense of the honorable character of work and help us to even go there tomorrow as we do the tasks around us, whether it be at home or whether it be at a job somewhere, with a new commitment that this is a sacred task we do and one that brings you glory and honor and helps others. And no matter how urgent might be the spiritual thing, help us to do our work for which you have given us the ability and the opportunity, and to do it heartily as unto you. We thank you for that privilege which keeps our otherwise sinful lives occupied. In Christ's name, amen.
1: You're listening to Grace to You, the Bible teaching ministry of John MacArthur. Today we continued John's practical study called Wisdom for the Workplace. Now, friend, even though John preached these messages decades ago, they apply to your situation today. The timeless content of this series illustrates why Grace to You teaches God's Word. No matter the topic, no matter the circumstance, Scripture applies. Here's what John had to say about that.
2: The messages that we play on the radio and that we make available on downloads could have been preached any time. They are valid. They are relevant. They are current. They are up to the moment because the Word of God is alive and powerful, sharper than any two-edged sword. This ancient book, the Bible, this ancient book speaks to every soul in every culture, in every country, in every age. It never, ever becomes obsolete. In fact, Jesus said it would ride on when the entire universe is destroyed. The Word of God will last eternally, eternally. That's why we teach the Bible. It is amazing to me that people all over the planet on a daily basis are connecting with the teaching of the ministry of Grace to You, either in radio downloads or some other way. And here is this body of material that's basically been taught over the last 40 years, but it's dealing with an ancient document, and it is amazingly, startlingly, powerfully relevant to every life. I want to say thank you to you who are supporters of Grace to You. We couldn't do this without you. The Word of God goes on the wings of your prayers and your gifts. And look, we're content with whatever God gives. Whatever God gives, that's going to define the extent of this ministry. So thank you for standing with us and unleashing God's truth one verse at a time.
1: 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And thank you for standing with us. Thanks especially for your prayers. That's the most important way you can partner with us. And when you get in touch, let us know how

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0: The new covenant is not made directly with us, but God saves us through his son Jesus. But God made a deal and an agreement that he will save Israel someday. He said it's a new covenant. It's a one-sided covenant. Israel doesn't have to do anything. It's a one-sided covenant. They failed the first one. This one they will not fail because it's all because of Jesus.
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0: The new covenant was inaugurated.

sacrificing himself for us, his death brought about a new covenant, a covenant that Jeremiah and Ezekiel would prophesy of, which would be fulfilled in the death of Christ. And notice he says it was enacted on better promises, plural. And we're going to see those promises in a minute. We're going to look at those promises. But notice before that, he's going to say, here's why there was a need for it. Why new covenant? Verse 7, for if the first covenant had been faultless, and it wasn't, there would have been no occasion for a second. First covenant means without blame. Faultless means without blame. Well, here it's speaking of without blame. Speaking of without blame. He says there, for if the first covenant had been faultless, if the Mosaic covenant that God made with Israel on Mount Sinai would have been faultless, there would have been no need for

rather than God's purpose. It was a ministry of death, by the way. We'll see that in 2 Corinthians. Not the ministry of the Spirit or ministry of righteousness, but ministry of death. It pointed out you need a Savior. You need Jesus, the Lamb of God who takes away the sin of the world. End of verse 9, for they did not continue in my covenant. That's the fault. And the second reason is implied in our passage, that it is inferior by virtue of a new covenant replacing it. It's implied, okay? So here, it was God's plan all along, because in Jeremiah, this is where this new covenant is brought forth. It was God's plan all along to eliminate the insufficient shadow and replace it with the reality once his son finished the work of salvation. That was the plan. And in Jeremiah 31:31, this is where the Lord reveals this new covenant, back in the Old Testament. And the Jews have to deal with that. It was God's making it clear. There's going to be a new covenant. And here in the rest of our passage, he's going to reiterate that covenant from Jeremiah, okay? And we're just going to walk through it for the end of our time here and look at this new covenant, look at its elements, and how does it apply to Israel and how does it apply to us, okay? So he says here, for finding fault with them, verse 8, he says, behold, days are coming. This is where he's quoting Jeremiah 31, says the Lord, when I will effect a new covenant. See that? New covenant with the house of Israel and with the house of Judah. Not like the covenant which I made with their fathers in the day when I took them by the hand to lead them out of the land of Egypt. For they did not continue in my covenant, and I did not care for them, says the Lord. For this is the covenant I will make with the house of Israel after those days, says the Lord. I will put my law into their minds, and I will write them upon their hearts. I will be their God, and they shall be my people. And they shall not teach everyone his fellow citizen and everyone his brother, saying, know the Lord, for all shall know me, from the least to the greatest of them. For I will be merciful to their iniquities, and I'll remember their sins no more. When he said a new covenant, he has made the first obsolete, but whatever is becoming obsolete is growing old and ready to disappear. So I'm going to summarize the new covenant here. First, there's a promise of a new heart that receives God's word, that has the word written on it, okay? Then there's a promise of a relationship with him. He will be their God, they will be his people, okay? Then there is the promise that all Israel, from the least of them to the greatest of them, will know the Lord. That's in that covenant. Lastly, there is the promise of total forgiveness of sins, verse 12. So what can we learn about this? That's the new covenant. What can we learn about it? First of all, it is with Israel and Judah. But yet we will see from the New Testament that we, the church, receive the benefits of it, although it is not directly with us. He says here, behold, the days, middle of verse 8, are coming, says the Lord, when I will effect a new covenant with the house of Israel and with the house of Judah. That's who it's to. Look at verse 10. For this is the covenant I will make with who? The house of Israel after those days. We see here in the New Testament book of Hebrews, he reiterates this new covenant is with Israel and Judah. That's what he says. We need to get that. Now, sadly, there is a movement, an evil movement, within the church. They call it Reformed theology. Now, they're Reformed in their soteriology, and that's salvation. Praise the Lord for that. But in their eschatology, end times, they never changed from the Catholics. They're the same. It's not Reformed at all. And the movement is to say that the church replaces Israel. Israel's no more. That's what they say. It's called replacement theology. And there are deceived brethren and evil men who teach this in the church, that the church has become spiritual Israel. And thus they say this passage is speaking of the church rather than Israel and Judah. I can't buy that because it says Israel and Judah there. Okay, and I can't buy this in light of all the Old Testament passages that point to the salvation of Israel in the future, that point to that. I can't buy that, and I can't agree with those statements by those who are in error. Turn to Romans chapter 11. Because I want to point out from the New Testament that God has not thrown Israel under the bus. That he is still going to fulfill his promises from the Old Testament. And one of those promises here is that every one of them will know him. That everyone's going to be saved in the future at some time, okay? Romans 11, and I can't do this whole chapter. We'd be here all day. But I'm going to just walk through a couple verses in Romans 11, and we can walk through it sometime in total later. Romans 11:1, I say then, God has not rejected his people, has he? Now, what

people is that? Is that the church? No, he's talking about Jews. Look what he says. May it never be, for I too am a what? Israelite. Paul is saying, I'm a Jew, okay? Descendant of Abraham, that's what he says, tribe of Benjamin. You know, if someone says they are a Jew because of this replacement theology, they say, well, I'm in the church, so I'm a Jew. You say, well, what tribe are you from? They can't answer that one, I'll tell you that, okay? Now, notice verse 11. I say then, they did not stumble so as to fall, speaking of Israel, may it never be. But by their transgression was crucifying the Lord of glory, by the way, salvation has come to the Gentiles. There's still a distinction to make them jealous. Now, if their transgression be richest for the world, and it is, as salvation came to us, right? And their failure be richest for the Gentiles, how much more will their fulfillment be? And then look at verse 25. This is really important. For I do not want you, brethren, to be uninformed of this mystery, lest you be wise in your own estimation. That means lest you be a spiritual smarty pants. I don't want you to be uninformed of this mystery. This hasn't been revealed, but it's revealed now. Lest you be wise in your estimation, that a partial hardening has happened to what? Israel, until the fullness of the Gentiles has come in. And thus all Israel will be what? Saved. Just as it is written, a deliverer will come from Zion, he will remove ungodliness from Jacob. And notice this, and this is my, what's that word? Covenant with them. We just read it. He says, when I take away their sins. We just read that. Now he says, from the standpoint of the gospel, they're enemies. Yes, you look at Israel right now, they're enemies. They don't believe the gospel. That's true. But he says, but from the standpoint of God's choice, they're beloved because he's going to save them eventually as a nation. And he says, for the gifts and calling are irrevocable. God doesn't change his mind. That's why I can't accept those theologies. And if someone shares that to you, say no. You walk away from them. If they're wrong, they're going to be wrong in other places, okay? A little leaven leavens the whole lump. So then, some of the Old Testament passages reveal that when Christ comes in his second coming, he will save the nation of Israel. We're going to see that. They're going to see whom he appears. They're going to mourn over him. They're going to believe. All Israel at that time, not all Israel of all time, but all Israel at that time. And at that point, that promise, everyone will know me from the least to the greatest will be fulfilled. Every Jew will have been saved at that time. Not of all time, but at that time. Zechariah 3:9, and I will remove iniquity from the land in one day. So then, when Jesus shed his blood, he brought about a new covenant. And you say, well, this is really great, Greg, and that the Jews will eventually be saved. But what about me? I'm a Gentile. What if I'm a Jew and I die before Jesus saves the nation? What about that? Well, folks, Scripture is clear. The new covenant is with Israel. We just saw that. Yet I praise God that the Scriptures also reveal that the elements of the new covenant are for everyone who believes. I praise God. We see that in Scripture, very clearly in Scripture, that when we believe in Jesus Christ, Ephesians chapter 1, we receive his Spirit. We have his Word. 2 Corinthians chapter 2, we are able to understand it on our hearts. 1 Peter chapter 2, that we were once not a people. We become the people of God. We become his people. And Ephesians chapter 1, that through his blood we have the forgiveness of sins. You see, we receive the blessings of the new covenant, which come through the seed of Abraham, which is for all the nations. We receive those blessings. And that is for those three main points of the new covenant. But there's one point now that speaks of Israel. Complete, that hasn't been fulfilled yet. Well, they all haven't been, but one that certainly hasn't been. You see, we receive the blessings of that new covenant. Galatians 3:7, therefore be sure that all who are of faith are sons of Abraham, and the scripture foreseeing that God would justify the Gentiles by faith, preached the gospel beforehand, saying to Abraham, all the nations shall be blessed in you. You see, the new covenant is not made directly with us, but God saves us through his son Jesus. But God made a deal and an agreement that he will save Israel someday. He said it's a new covenant. It's a one-sided covenant. Israel doesn't have to do anything. It's a one-sided covenant. They failed the first one. This one they will not fail because it's all because of Jesus. Okay? You see, we receive the blessings of the new covenant for salvation is from the Jews. John 4:22.
And now God is saving Gentiles, praise the Lord, to make the Jews jealous. The core of the new covenant, forgiveness of sins. I will remember their lawless deeds no more. Praise the Lord. Let's just look at it real quick as we go through here. The new covenant is not a works covenant like the first one. He doesn't say you must obey this to have this happen. No, we believe in Jesus and we're saved. We believe in Jesus who shed his blood for us. He says it's been enacted on better promises. And what are these promises? First of all, new heart, verse 10. For this is the covenant I'll make with the house of Israel after those days, saying the Lord, I'll put my laws into their minds and I'll write it upon their hearts. He gives them a new heart. Turn to Ezekiel chapter 11. I want to share what we saw when we went through Ezekiel, Daniel, that God promises to give new hearts. And when you come to Jesus, you get a new heart. A heart because of the Spirit of God that can receive the Word of God. Praise the Lord. Ezekiel 11:18. When they come there, they will remove all the detestable things and all the abominations from it. That's when they come back to the land in faith. And I shall give them one heart and put a new spirit within them. And I shall take the heart of stone out of their flesh and give them a heart of flesh, that they may walk in my statutes, keep my ordinances, and do them. Then they will be my people, and I will be their God. Ezekiel 36:26, I'll read this. Moreover, I will give you a new heart and put a new spirit in you, and I'll remove the heart of stone from your flesh and give you a heart of flesh. I'll put my spirit within you and cause you to walk in my statutes. Promise of the new covenant, a new heart. We receive his spirit, and now we have his word on our hearts. Isn't that great? You see, if you don't understand the word of God at all, it's foolishness to you, then I would say maybe you don't have the Spirit of God. Because it's the Spirit of God that takes the Word of God and puts it on our hearts that we can understand it. Then notice, new relationship. End of verse 10. And I will be their God and they shall be my people. You see, when you're saved by Jesus, you're now his people. We're his people. We were once not a people, but now we are the people of God because of his mercy. It's been fulfilled. And yet there's a portion that's not fulfilled for Israel yet. And we've talked about this already, so no need to go over it again. But verse 11, and they, speaking of Israel, when they're saved as a nation, okay? When Jesus comes at the end of the tribulation and he defeats his enemies and he saves all Israel and they go into the millennium, thousand-year reign, at that time there will not be one Jew that says that needs to teach anybody about the Lord because they'll all know him. This is a part of the promise that hasn't been fulfilled yet for the Jews. And either have the other part, because they haven't come to faith yet. And they shall not teach everyone his fellow citizen, and again his brother, saying, know the Lord, for all shall know me, from the least to the greatest of them. For all shall know me, he says, from the least to the greatest of them. Isn't that great? This is for Israel, another clue. But for us, indirectly, right? Once we come to faith in Jesus, we know him. We know him. We have a relationship with him. And then notice the promise, and we'll finish up with this, of total forgiveness. Verse 12, for I'll be merciful to their iniquities. I'll remember their sins no more. That's the wonderful part of the new covenant. Everything else hinges on that. When Jesus said the new covenant is blood, he said for the forgiveness of sins. Everything hinges on forgiveness. Once we're forgiven, we are his people. Once we are forgiven, we have his spirit, and we can understand his word, you see. Tremendous. So many passages I want to read, but let me share a couple. And you, when you were dead in your transgressions and sin, Ephesians 2:1, in which you formerly walked according to the course of the world and the prince of power of the air, the spirit of now working the sons of disobedience. Among them, we too formerly lived in the lust of our flesh, indulging the desires of the flesh and the mind, were by nature children of wrath. But God, being rich in mercy, because of his great love which he loved us, even when we were dead in our transgressions, made us alive together with Christ, for by grace you have been saved. Tremendous. He saved us on the basis of not of deeds which we've done unrighteous, but according to his mercy. Titus chapter 2, verse 3. 1 Peter 1:3, blessed be the God and Father of our Lord Jesus Christ, according to his great mercy, has caused us to be born again. We see in Psalm 103 that the Lord is compassionate and gracious, slow to anger and abounding in loving kindness. He will not always strive with us, nor will he keep his anger forever. He has not dealt with us according to our sins, nor rewarded us according to our iniquities. For as high as the heavens are above the earth, so great is his loving kindness toward those who fear him.
For as far as the east is from the west, he has removed our transgressions from us. Psalm 32, how blessed is he whose transgression is forgiveness. You are either blessed or you aren't. You are cursed in your sin or you are blessed in forgiveness. You see, it is through the death of Jesus Christ that we receive eternal life, forgiveness of sins, a new heart, and a relationship with the living God, this new covenant. And so how do we function within the new covenant? We don't leave it. We have a God who mediates this now. It is all through Jesus. We abide in Christ. We walk in Christ. We trust in Christ. It is all through him. We run to him. It is all through him. And so for these Jews, they're tempted to go back to the obsolete. This is the point I'm getting to. Jesus is a great high priest, has a better ministry, and he mediates a better covenant. Last verse here, verse 13. When he says a new covenant, he has made the first obsolete. It's no longer in force. That's what that means. The shadow has been fulfilled in Christ. For the Jew tempted to turn from Jesus to the law, don't go back to what is worthless. Turn to Jesus and be saved. Then notice this phrase, I believe, pointing to the destruction of the temple. But whatever is becoming obsolete is growing old and ready to disappear. It would be destroyed. There would be no more sacrifices when the temple's destroyed. It'd be done. So then, again, you're saying, well, what about me? Don't forget salvation is from the Jews. When we believe in Jesus Christ, we receive the benefits of this new covenant through his shed blood. The forgiveness of sins. He is our God, we are his people. And he puts his law in our hearts, having given us a new heart. God has been so gracious. He mediates a better covenant. So how do we live in the midst of this? I want to share one passage. The Apostle Paul got it. He got it very clearly. Turn to 2 Corinthians. He understood that when we are in a new relationship, a new and living way with Jesus, that we're not adequate for anything, but he's adequate for everything, a new and living way. 2 Corinthians chapter 3, and we'll close with this, verse 4. And such confidence we have through Christ towards God, not that we are adequate to consider anything as coming from ourselves. Hey, nothing from myself. He says, but our adequacy is from God, who has also made us adequate as servants of a new covenant. Not of the letter, that's like the old covenant, but of the Spirit. For the letter kills, but the Spirit gives life. When you abide in Jesus, there's life. We have life in Christ. He says, if the ministry of death, that's the old covenant, in letters engraved in stone came with glory, and the sons of Israel could not look intently in the face of Moses because of the glory of his face fading as it was, how shall the ministry, notice his new covenant is ministry of the Spirit, he says here, ministry of the Spirit, fail to be even more with glory? For if the ministry of condemnation, that's the old covenant, which is obsolete now, had glory, how much more does the ministry of righteousness abound in glory? For indeed, what had glory in this case has no glory on account of the glory that surpasses it. The old covenant is obsolete, and the glory is now in a new covenant in Jesus. For if that which fades away was with glory, much more that which remains is in glory. Having therefore such a hope, we use great boldness in our speech, saying, hey, because of Jesus and this new and living way, I'm not adequate within myself to minister, but in Jesus I am. I'm able to do what he calls me to do. You know, you can do all things through Christ who strengthens you when you abide in him, when you trust in him. We have a new and living way. It all depends on going to Christ. We have access to our great high priest. We can offer ourselves as living sacrifices, acceptable and holy.

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1: Friend, before we close today's broadcast, I want to talk to you directly about your eternal destiny. If you were to die right now, do you know where you would spend eternity? If you're unsure, here are some important questions to answer. Do you believe that you are a sinner in need of forgiveness, that you've sinned against a holy God? Do you believe that you are unable to do anything about your sinful condition? Do you believe that Jesus is God, that he took on human flesh, that he came and lived the sinless life and went to the cross and died for your sins? He was buried and rose from the dead 3 days later. Do you believe that his work on the cross was sufficient to forgive you of your sins? Are you willing to acknowledge that until you repent of your sins and turn to the Lord Jesus to save you, that you deserve hell and will be sent there? If you believe these things and want to receive Jesus' offer of eternal salvation, then you need to turn to him and ask him. Whoever will call upon the name of the Lord will be saved. Father, I thank you so much for your word and your son Jesus. And I pray for those listening today who do not know you, who still are in their sins, that they would turn from their sin and trust in your son Jesus Christ for salvation, that they would be saved. Father, we thank you for your word and we thank you for your son. And it is in his name we pray.
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1: Liberty Counsel will ask U.S. Supreme Court to hear no church case. This is Matt Staver with Freedom's Call. The Maine Supreme Court unanimously upheld a custody order prohibiting Emily Bickford from taking her 13-year-old daughter to church, Bible study, or even exposing her to any religious teaching, including the Bible. Under the lower court order, Bickford has not been able to take her daughter to any church or religious activity for 2 years. This court opinion rejects the First Amendment right of a fit parent to raise her child in a way that aligns with her Christian faith. It instead gives sole authority regarding religious decisions to the girl's father, who objects to any biblical teachings and has denied every compromise Emily has proposed. This latest court decision poses a serious threat to religious freedom, which is why Liberty Counsel will petition the U.S. Supreme Court to ultimately rule on this case. Stay informed at Liberty Counsel's website, lc.org/Emily.
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3: 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Before she had eternal life, Michelle dealt with a lot of guilt and shame that caused

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3: Who is the Holy Spirit? The Holy Spirit is a person of the Trinity. He is God the Spirit, like God the Son, God the Father. When he comes into your life, he seals you forever as a child of God. Listen, he's omnipotent. Your inheritance is sealed. He says he's sealing you for that moment when he takes you home to be with him. Child of God. That's part of who the Holy Spirit is.
4: At Christ's last meal, he comforted his disciples with curious words. He said, "It is to your advantage that I go away." What they didn't understand was that Christ's departure would soon signal the arrival of the Holy Spirit. Today on In Touch, the teaching ministry of Dr. Charles Stanley, we begin a series that leads us in a study of the person and work of the Spirit of God. Here's the opening session of Dr. Stanley's series, Living in the Power of the Holy Spirit.
3: The Bible is full of awesome promises. And when you and I go through difficulty and hardship and pain, there's nothing more anchoring to our lives than to be able to come to some very clear promise in the Word of God. A very clear promise in Scripture that's oftentimes deals with exactly what we're having to deal with. And so when that happens, then the promise becomes like an anchor. It makes us courageous and bold to be able to face whatever we are facing in life. It is one of those promises that is just overflowing with the benefits of God that he's given to us. And so this is the first message in a series entitled, Living in the Power of the Holy Spirit. Now, the Holy Spirit is a subject that many people have lots of confusion about. And you've heard all kind of things about the Holy Spirit. I want to make it very clear what the Word of God says specifically and clearly about how the believer is to live in the power of the Holy Spirit. So let's look at it for a moment. Who is the Holy Spirit? The Holy Spirit is a person. He is not a thing and he is not a it. He's a person. Let's look at the Scripture, for example. 1 Corinthians, the Scripture talks about the Holy Spirit knowing. The Scripture speaks in the 1 Corinthians, again, in the 12th chapter, speaks of the Holy Spirit willing. He gives the spiritual gifts to whomsoever he will. He chooses. He makes a decision. And in Ephesians chapter 4, verse 30, he talks about, do not grieve the Holy Spirit. Well, the only way you can grieve somebody is to have feelings. So the Holy Spirit is a person. He has feelings. He has a will. And listen, he has knowledge. So the Holy Spirit is not a something. He is somebody. The first time that I ever really realized that and learned that, I'd only been in seminary a couple of weeks.

0: And I was seated at the table with a group of students, and I didn't know any of them. None of us know each other. And I said something. We're talking about the Holy Spirit. And I said something about the Holy Spirit. It, fellow sitting across the table to me, he said, he didn't say a word at the point. He said, Charles, would you come by my room after lunch, dinner? I said, sure. I didn't know him, so he'd tell me where he was, down the hall from where I live. And I walked in the room, and I was very intimidated because he had books. He was a doctoral student. He had books from the bottom to the bottom of the wall to the top. The only thing you could see, a couple of windows and then the door. Everything else covered with books. So I felt very intimidated. So he pulled out a Greek Bible, laid it in front of me. I said, I've only been here 2 weeks. He said, that's okay. And he said, I heard you talk about the Holy Spirit at dinner tonight, and you called him an it. I said, well, I did, because that's what the Bible says. Me telling this guy that. I said, and I turned him to Romans 8 and just showed him. It said it. He said, well, let's look at this. Then he took me through the New Testament, every reference to the Holy Spirit, to show me that he's not an it, he's a somebody. Do you think I ever forgot it? No, I never forgot it. And thank God he showed me that. Then my mind began to be open. I began to see. We're talking about somebody. We're not talking about, you see, the problem is that most people don't talk about the power of the Spirit. You know what? They're not interested in him. They're interested in what he has to offer. The power of the Holy Spirit. I want the power of the Spirit. And I heard a fellow one day on the television talking about, about the unction of the Spirit. They had a double unction of the Spirit. I said, well, wait a minute now. Does that mean that God only gave you half of it the first time? The first time you had this so-called unction, you only got half. Now he's giving you a double portion. So because what he gave you first wasn't enough, is that what you're telling me? Because there's no such thing as a double unction of anything, not in the spiritual realm. If God gives you something, he's going to give you enough of it. So we're talking about a person. We're talking about a person who lives in each one of us, as Jesus made it very clear when he said, for example, he'll be in you, with you, and upon you. He says, clothed, for example, with power from on high. So all the evidence makes it very clear that the Holy Spirit is a person of the Trinity. So remember this. Wherever you are, whatever you're facing in life, here's who you have on the inside of you. Once you receive Jesus Christ as your personal Savior, the Bible says he came to indwell you. Romans chapter 8, if he's not indwelling you, you're not a believer. He's not indwelling you, you're not a Christian. Somebody says, well, I don't believe all that stuff. I want to tell you, my friend, according to the Scripture, the Spirit of God doesn't indwell you. You're not one of his. Now, if you've trusted him as your Savior, he's there to guide you, lead you, help you, strengthen you, enable you in every aspect of your life. That's who the Holy Spirit is. He is a person of the Trinity. Have you got it? Say amen.
1: Amen.
0: All right, now listen to this. Here's the second thing I want you to know about him, and that's this. The Holy Spirit, listen, the Holy Spirit is God's seal of ownership on you. He's God's seal of ownership on you. Turn, if you will, to Ephesians chapter 1. And let's look, if you will, at just a couple of verses here. He's God's seal of ownership. Because, once you trust the Lord Jesus Christ as your personal Savior, you are owned by God. Somebody says, well, I'm my own person. If you're a Christian, no, you're not. He says, listen, you've been purchased with a price. You've been bought with the blood of Jesus Christ. You are not your own. You don't have the right to do as you please, when you please, how you please, to whom you please. You belong to God. Now, listen to what he says in Ephesians chapter 1. And let's look, if you will, as we said, in verse 13 here. Notice what he says. He says, in him that is in Christ, also after listening to the message of truth. What's that? The gospel of your salvation. Having also believed, you are sealed in him that is in Christ, to be a part of him, he and you, with the Holy Spirit of promise, who is given as a pledge of our inheritance with a view to the redemption of God's own possession to the praise of his glory. Now, what's all that mean? It means simply this. When you trusted the Lord Jesus Christ as your Savior, that's what he said. After listening, you believed, you were sealed. You are sealed in the person of Christ. That is, you are sealed as a child of God till the moment God takes you home. You're not sealed till you sin, sealed till you make a mistake, sealed till you this, sealed till you that, sealed under the day of redemption till God takes you home. Now, it's very evident. Listen, who is the Holy Spirit?

The Holy Spirit is the person of the Trinity. He is God the Spirit, like God the Son, God the Father. When He comes into your life, He seals you forever as a child of God. Listen, He's omnipotent. He sealed you, He says, under the day of redemption. That is, He's sealing you. Listen, your inheritance is sealed. He says He's sealing you for that moment when He takes you home to be with Him. Child of God. That's part of who the Holy Spirit is. So when somebody says, well, you know, I believe in some things in the Bible, but it's all this stuff about the Holy Spirit that I don't really understand. I don't believe in all that. Well, you know what? Here's what you're saying. You don't believe in the Trinity who lives within you, who has sealed you as a child of God under the day of redemption. If He hadn't sealed you, you could be saved today and lost tomorrow. Forever and ever a child of God. That's part of who He is. But listen, he's more than that. And if you'll think about what Jesus said, for example, He said that the Holy Spirit is our helper. If you go back to John 14, 15, and how many times does He speak of Him of being our helper? He says, for example, in the 14th chapter of John, verse 16, I'll ask the Father, He'll give you another helper, that He may be with you forever. 26th verse. But the Helper, the Holy Spirit, whom the Father will send in My name, He'll teach you all things, bring all things to your remembrance. And on He goes about the Helper. Think about this. What does that mean? This is why you can't ignore Him. Because the Father sent Him to do what? He called Him our Helper. How many of you have ever needed help? Absolutely. Well, what did you do? Tell your friends, call the doctor, go to the bank, or did you cry out to the Holy Spirit who is within you to help you? Help me at this point. There are times when nobody can help you and me but Him. There are times when we're in circumstances nobody's help will work. There are times when we hurt so badly nobody else can help us. There are times when the sorrow is so deep and so overwhelming no one can drag us out of that but Him. He is our helper. Now, when does He help us? Anytime, every time you and I are willing to call on Him. If I am not aware of who He is, if I'm not aware that I have living on the inside of me an omnipotent, omniscient helper, He knows all the circumstances of what I need, He knows all the circumstances of where I am, and He knows exactly what it'll take to help me at that moment. I don't know about you, but I don't want to live without Him. For the simple reason, listen, you're not going to make it. Now, you may make it in the eyes of the world, but you're going to die. You're not indwelt by the Holy Spirit, you're not going to heaven. He says, only if we're indwelt by Him. That's the promise of the Father. He sent Him to indwell us, to give us absolute assurance that no matter what happens. And here He is our helper. And the Holy Spirit is your helper if you will call on Him. If you don't like what's going on, call on somebody who can change it. He may change you before He changes the circumstance, but He will get busy working on you. That's part of His work. That's part of His work. Then, for example, He said He'll not only help us, but He'll guide us. Every single one of us need guidance. He said that when He comes, He will guide us into all truth. And the 13th verse, but when He, the Spirit of truth, comes, He will guide you into all the truth. He'll not speak on His own initiative. He won't talk about Himself. Whatever He hears from the Father, from Jesus, He will speak and He will disclose to you what is to come. He will glorify Me. He will take from Me and disclose it to you. He's our guide. For example, more than likely tomorrow, or maybe before this day is over, you're going to need a sense of direction about something. What you should say to this person, what decision you should make. We all need guidance. Well, we have the guide within us. Well, listen, watch this. We have a divine compass within us. We have a divine director within us. He's the Holy Spirit. One of His responsibilities is to guide us into all truth. What's the truth about this situation? And sometimes you and I have to make decisions in circumstances. We don't know all the facts. Watch this. We don't know all the facts. Most of the time, we don't know all the facts. But we know somebody who does, and that's the Holy Spirit. Now, watch this. Sometimes He's going to tell you to do something that you're going to think, that couldn't be God. There's no way that could be God. Remember, who knows all the facts and you don't. When the Spirit of God gives you direction, it'll always be the right direction, the right time, the right thing, no matter what. Because He's omniscient.
He knows when we

direction, and He knows which direction we need to move in. Trust in the Lord with all your heart. Lean not to your own understanding. In all your ways, listen, acknowledge Him. He says He'll guide you. He'll make your path straight. The work of the Holy Spirit. He said, I will teach you in the way you should go. I will guide you with my eye. How does that matter? Because that's the work of the Holy Spirit living within us. All these verses, these promises that you and I claim, listen, the Father sits in heaven reigning upon His authority. The Lord Jesus sitting at the right hand making intercession for us, doing His work. The Holy Spirit living within us, doing what? Enabling us, empowering us to live out this godly life that He wants us to live. So, He certainly wants to guide us to make the right decisions in life, whatever that might be. Now, there are a lot of other things, for example, we could say, but certainly He is, listen, He, one of His responsibilities is to be our teacher. Now, watch this carefully. I'm not the teacher, I'm a mouthpiece. I'm a mouthpiece. The Holy Spirit is the teacher. And so He said, He will teach you all things and bring all things to your remembrance. For example, let's say that I preach this message and all of you listen carefully so you get it all. Now, let's say that I take the first row here, preach this message, and I say, starting on this end, tell me what you heard today. I guarantee you, everybody on the front row and every row is going to hear something a little different. And here's the reason, because the Spirit of God takes the Word of God and interprets to the heart of the hearer on the basis of what they need to hear and what they can understand. I'll give you an example of that. Sometimes I preach and somebody will come to me and they'll say, oh, Dr. Stanley, that was such a fantastic sermon. I was so blessed. I mean, God spoke to my heart. I just love you. I'll say, well, what did He say to you? This is the truth, so help me. They'll tell me something that's fantastic that I never said. In fact, I wish I had. Let's put it that way. I wish I said that. You know who that is? That's the Holy Spirit. I'm the mouthpiece. The Spirit is the teacher. You have inside of you the one to teach you the truth. Now, let me say this. If you start coming up with something that contradicts the Word, you're not listening to the Holy Spirit. You're just coming up with your own stuff. And so the Spirit of God, listen, the Holy Spirit will never teach you something that is a contradiction to the Word of God. Now, there are interpretations of the Word. I understand that. Interpretations of the Scripture, but He's not going to interpret it and contradict Himself. Therefore, even though you and I have the teacher within us, we are still open to be taught. Listen, we're open to hear the truth of the gospel. Now, how much do you want to learn? How much do you want to know? That is up to you. Because if you ask the Spirit of God to teach you the truth, Lord, not only let me hear what this man's saying, but I want you to teach me what is it you're saying to me, Lord. And so all of us need the Word of God. I need it. I love opening the Word of God to see what He's going to say to me. I'm always learning something new. And if you think you have arrived that you know it all, then you know what? You are totally deceived. Until Jesus comes, and if He doesn't come for 1,000 years, every time we open this book, we'll see something we've never seen because the mind of God is infinite. And listen, our circumstances change. Things change in our life, and so what does He do? He interprets the Word of God according to what you and I need. Now, that doesn't mean that He's going to give somebody a misinterpretation, but it means that when you hear the truth, you will hear what the Spirit of God wants you to hear. Now, if you have your blinders down on, or you have your wall up, and you've already decided before you get here that don't get into that subject, I don't want to hear about that subject, don't tell me anything about that, you know what? Then you just walk away deceived. Watch this carefully. You want to open your heart to the truth of God's Word, you better be careful who you listen to. Because there are people who will tell you things that absolutely is not true of the Word of God. And that's how you get deception, division, and all the rest. Now, let me just mention one other thing here that tells us who the Holy Spirit is and what He's up to in our life, and that's this. And that is that He's the source of our spiritual power. Now, what is the power of the Holy Spirit? It is God's power. It is God's energy. And listen, God's energy and God's authority. So how would we define it? We would say that the power of the Holy Spirit is God's divine energy and authority. Listen, energy and authority released in the life of the believer for the purpose of godly living and fruitful service. And it's a simple definition, but I think it's a good definition. It is God's divine energy and authority
divine energy and authority released in the life of

0: believe it for what purpose? Not for boasting, but for what purpose? Godly living and fruitful service. The power of the Holy Spirit. Living in this power. And what we're going to be talking about is living in this power, living in the authority and the energy and the wisdom and the guidance and the strength and the help of the Holy Spirit. The awesome promise of God. The promise of the Father, Jesus said. So I simply ask you this question. What about your Christian life? Do you do a little bit more mumbling and grumbling than you do praising God? Do you have needs and you wonder why God doesn't meet them? Do you wonder why your life's not fruitful? Why there's no peace and love and joy in your life? When that's all the work of the Holy Spirit. It's not what we work up. It's what He releases within us. When we say, for example, He releases His energy and His authority, there's so much involved in that. His peace, His joy, His goodness, His self-control. It is God working in every single one of us every day. And He will work, listen, He will release in you all that is needed in proportion to your release to Him, the full surrender of your life.
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1: 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In spite of following Jesus for 3 years, His disciples needed something else to be fully equipped to follow Him. Here's a moment with Charles Stanley.
0: Why did He say to them, for example, wait in the city of Jerusalem until you be endued with power from on high? Here's the reason. Because even though they had walked with Him for 3 years, listened to Him, watched the miracles, watched Him heal, watched Him walk on water, in spite of all of those things, He says, you're not ready. You're not ready. He says, you wait. In spite of the fact that you have seen me crucified, resurrected, in spite of all of that, you are not ready, listen, to live out the life I've called you to live. You are not ready to carry out the work that I've called you to do until the Holy Spirit comes into your life, clothes you, enables you with supernatural power to live it out and to perform the work that I've called you to do. Now, we read those verses and say, well, that was for the apostles. Listen to this. Any person who thinks that he or she can live the Christian life apart from the Holy Spirit is absolutely doomed to failure, disappointment, and despair, because God never intended for it to be that way. He said to them, you're not ready to live it. You can't live it apart from the Holy Spirit. You can't do the work that I've called you to do until the Holy Spirit comes. Somebody says, well, now in light of that, does that mean, for example, that I have to wait? No, you and I don't have to wait, because the Holy Spirit has already come. In the New Testament, at Pentecost, the Holy Spirit came to indwell the church. I'm not talking about buildings, but the believer. Every single believer, every single person who's ever trusted the Lord Jesus Christ as their personal Savior is indwelt by the Holy Spirit. Somebody says, well, I don't feel that. It has nothing to do with feeling. It has to do with truth.
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7: Whales pose some interesting problems for those who believe that all living things evolved slowly to their present forms over millions of years. According to evolution, sea creatures gradually adapted to life on land because they could make a better living there. That's where mammals supposedly evolved. Then, for some unknown reason, some of the mammals, Darwin said it was the bear, decided to return to the sea. This required that the mammal ancestors of the whales lose their legs, readapt to locomotion in water, develop new vision abilities, and move its breathing nostrils to behind its brain. As unlikely as all this sounds, some evolutionists make one more amazing claim. They claim that some whales still have the vestigial organs of their pelvis or legs embedded in their bodies. Some have even claimed that certain whales have been seen that still had the vestigial legs growing out of their bodies. However, no trace of these so-called legs can be found in any of the scientific literature. The small bone that some whales have is not a vestigial pelvis. It is not even attached to the backbone or any other part of the skeleton, but is situated within the body as an anchor for some of the whale's organs. In short, any talk of whales with legs or vestigial walking structures is just pure myth. God created the whales, as the Bible says. The great whales glorify God with their great majesty and power.
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4: Nancy DeMoss Walgamuth says we can all learn from the mother of Jesus.
5: And what Mary did in carrying the life of the Son of God in her womb for those 9 months and giving birth to that child is just a picture of what God wants to do in and through each of us. God has placed within us as his children the life of his Son Jesus. And our task, our calling, our purpose here on earth is to be instruments of giving the life of Jesus to this world.
4: This is Revive Our Hearts with Nancy DeMoss Walgamuth, author of Surrender, The Heart God Controls. For Monday, September 14th, I'm Dana Gresh. Well, today we are revisiting a beloved series on Mary of Nazareth. You might be wondering why we're talking about her in September. We associate Mary with Christmas, right? I mean, after all, she's the mother of Jesus. I feel you. But I've got good news. There's no rule that says we can only think about Mary during the Christmas season. No. Her example can and should inspire us all year round. God called this young woman to a life of radical surrender to his will. And you know what? He's calling us to do the same. Let's join Nancy in the series, Mary of Nazareth. And let's do so prayerfully, seeking the Lord for how he might invite us to surrender our own stories to him.
5: As I've talked with Christian women all over this country, I found that many of them have a deep desire in their heart to be a godly woman. But some of them have shared with me that they really don't know how to be a godly woman, because in many cases, they have not had any models of what a woman of God looks like. I'm so thankful that the scripture gives us some wonderful portraits of godly women. And one of my very favorite is the story of Mary of Nazareth, Mary, the mother of Jesus. Now, in some of our traditions, Mary has been exalted to a position honestly beyond that which Scripture gives to her. But some other traditions, in reaction to that perhaps, have really de-emphasized Mary and have not given her the honor that the Scripture does give to her. So we want to strike a balance there and again go back to the Word of God and find out what the Scripture has to say about this woman. Over the next several sessions, we're going to be looking at some qualities in the life of Mary of Nazareth. And they're qualities that are true of a woman who wants to be a woman of God. These qualities, when you put them together, paint a portrait of a godly woman. And in this woman, we find a model. We find an example, not a perfect one, but one who teaches us much about what it means to walk with God as women in our day. Now, let me ask you to turn in your Bible, if you would, to the Gospel of Luke, chapter 1. The Gospel of Luke, chapter 1. And let me just tell you that as we look at each of these qualities, I'm going to be asking us a series of questions in relation to each of these qualities to help us evaluate, is this a quality that's true in my life? God never intended just that we should get the word of

place. I'm reading in Luke chapter 1, beginning in verse 26. In the sixth month, God sent the angel Gabriel to Nazareth, a town in Galilee, to a virgin pledged to be married to a man named Joseph, a descendant of David. The virgin's name was Mary. The angel went to her and said, "Greetings, you who are highly favored. The Lord is with you." Mary was greatly troubled at his words and wondered what kind of greeting this might be. But the angel said to her, "Do not be afraid, Mary. You have found favor with God. You will be with child and give birth to a son, and you are to give him the name Jesus. He will be great and will be called the Son of the Most High." Now, as the story of Mary's life begins to unfold, the first thing that stands out to me about this woman is that she was a very ordinary woman. Nothing remarkable or extraordinary about her. Apparently, she was not from a wealthy family. She was not from a famous family. She was probably uneducated, probably illiterate, not able to read because women in that day were not taught to read. She was a single young woman, probably just a young teenager. She was engaged to be married, and I just imagine she was doing what engaged women do, thinking about getting married, and that this was perhaps all that was on her mind, preparing to see her lifelong dreams fulfilled, to be a wife and a mother. She was not expecting anything unusual, anything out of the ordinary to come into her life. But one day, God shook this young girl's world, and everything changed. From the appearance of this angel, the messenger of God sent to Mary, nothing was ever the same in her life from that day forward. She was an ordinary woman, and as we examine her life, we see that it is her relationship with Jesus that is what gave her life significance. That's what makes her worth studying. That's why we're reading about her today. It was the relationship that she had to Jesus that made her extraordinary. The angel said to her in verse 28, "The Lord is with you. Blessed are you among women." And let me say, you may not think of yourself as an extraordinary person. You may think of yourself as a very ordinary woman, but when you have a relationship with the God of heaven, when the Lord is with you and in you, that gives your life significance and worth and value. That's what makes the difference in your life or in anyone's life. In the first chapter of 1 Corinthians, Paul talks about this very matter. Apparently, we're not the only ones who've ever wondered how God could use us. And in 1 Corinthians 1, beginning at verse 26, Paul says, "Think of what you were when you were called, when you came to faith in Christ. Not many of you were wise by human standards. Some were, but not many. Not many were influential. Not many were of noble birth. But God chose the foolish things of the world to shame the wise. God chose the weak things of the world to shame the strong. He chose the lowly things of this world and the despised things. Why? So that no one may boast before him." If your life makes any difference in anyone else's life or in the kingdom of God in the light of eternity, it won't be because you were something special. It won't be because you were extraordinary. It will be because you have an extraordinary God and you've walked in relationship with him. And then when God uses you, you'll never be able to get the credit for what God has done. Everyone will know, you will know, others will know, God has done this. Mary was an ordinary woman, and it was a relationship with Christ that made her extraordinary. And so let me ask you this question as we seek to apply these qualities to our own lives. What is it that gives your life significance? And do you believe that God can use your life to make a difference in this world? You may think, "I'm not a speaker, I'm not a singer, I'm just a mom at home with these kids." Listen, don't ever tell me you're just a mom at home with these kids. May your tribe increase. God has given you a special calling as a mom, as a wife, there in your home, and it's your relationship with Christ that gives you significance. And in the midst of being obedient to God and living out your faith in the sphere where God has placed you, that's how God will use your life to make a difference in this world.
Now I see, secondly, that

Mary was a pure woman. She was a woman who had a pure heart. We're told that she was a virgin. Now, that may not sound unusual to you, but keep in mind that Mary lived in the town of Nazareth. She lived in a community that was noted for its moral corruption. Nazareth was located on a major trade route, and frequently Gentile merchants and Roman soldiers would come through, and many of the young women in Nazareth would make themselves available to these men. But in an age and a geographic location that were known for their moral corruption, Mary had kept herself pure. When God was looking for a vessel to carry the life of his son and to bring that life into this world, God looked for a woman with a pure heart. I think of the biography of Frances Havergal, who is one of our great American songwriters, hymn writers, and her biography is called Kept for the Master's Use. I know that there are women in this room who are reaping today the blessings and benefits of having made right choices over the years and having a long-term commitment to personal purity. There are others in this room who know the pain and the loss and the regret of not having kept yourself pure. Now, that doesn't mean that God can't use you, because God can and will bless a repentant heart, and he can and will restore purity to a heart that is truly repentant before him. But I believe if you've been down that road, that you would agree that we need desperately to teach our daughters and our younger women today the importance and the value of a commitment to personal purity, the possibility of living a life without regrets. And so I ask this question: are you a pure woman? Do you have a pure heart? Are you pure in your motives, your thoughts, and your private habits? God is looking today for pure women that he can use as his instruments to accomplish his purposes in this world. We're going to see in the life of Mary that God wanted someone who would bring his son into this world. But you know, today God's still looking for women, vessels, instruments, who will be carriers, containers of the life of his son Jesus, and will take him into this world that so desperately needs to see him. In order to do that, God is looking for pure vessels that he can fill with his Holy Spirit. Now, I want us to notice today that Mary was also an undeserving woman, an undeserving woman. When the angel first approached Mary in Luke chapter 1, and we're in verse 28, the angel went to her and said, "Greetings, you who are highly favored." That word could be translated, "you who are graciously accepted." You know, if you're accepted in the eyes of the Lord, it's all of grace. That's the only way to be accepted in the eyes of the Lord, is of grace. There is nothing in us that deserves his favor. It's all unmerited and undeserved. She marvels that God would choose her, that God would use her to accomplish his purposes in this world. I love that story in the Old Testament. You find it in the Song of Solomon, a little book stuck away there in the middle of the Bible. And the story is told of a king who wanted to find a bride. And much to everyone's surprise, he didn't pick one of the women in the capital city who was beautiful or well-educated or came from a famous family, but instead he went out into the countryside, into a rural area, and there he found a nobody, a young woman who was working in her family's vineyard. Her skin was coarse and darkened by having been beat upon by the sun, and she was not anything spectacular, not at all the making of a bride for a king. At least no one else would have thought. But the king said to her, "I want you to be my bride." And she's astounded. She's amazed that he would choose her. She never gets over the wonder that he would love her. She keeps asking, you sense her asking throughout the Song of Solomon, "Why would he have chosen me?" Do you know there's never an answer given to that question, except he loved her. And so we ask this question as we're asking questions of each of these qualities to help us see where we are in relation to these points. Are you conscious that anything good or useful about your life is the result of his undeserved grace poured out on you? Do you realize that there's nothing good, nothing useful that you have to offer him, that it's all of his grace? She was an undeserving woman. Now, I want us to read ahead in the passage. We've been in Luke chapter

chapter 1, and I want to pick up with the account at verse 26. The scripture says that God sent the angel Gabriel to Nazareth, to a virgin pledged to be married. She was an engaged young woman. The angel said to her, "The Lord is with you. You are graciously accepted or highly favored." And Mary was troubled by these words. But the angel said to her, verse 30, "Don't be afraid. You have found favor with God. You will be with child and give birth to a son, and you are to give him the name Jesus. The Lord God will give him the throne of his father David, and he will reign over the house of Jacob forever. His kingdom will never end." Now, in response, verse 34, Mary says to the angel, "How will this be, since I am a virgin?" And the angel's answer, I just love. The angel says, "The Holy Spirit will come upon you, and the power of the Most High will overshadow you. So the Holy One to be born will be called the Son of God." Now, as we look at this passage, I see that Mary was a chosen woman. Chosen by God. She didn't choose God. God chose her. She didn't choose to be this instrument that God would use. God said, "I want you." We can't explain God's choices, but we trust him and we thank him for them. She was chosen by God for a special task of eternal significance. Not because she was anything. Let's not forget that. But because God was with her. That's what the angel said. God is with you. That's what gives you favor. I think of that passage in John chapter 15 where Jesus said to his disciples, "You did not choose me, but I chose you to go and bear fruit, fruit that will last." And can I say to each of you women in this room, God has chosen you for a task of supreme eternal significance. God chose you. Now, you may not feel very chosen, but God has chosen you. If you are a child of God, he chose you. You weren't looking for him. He went looking for you. And he has a purpose for your life. You say, "Well, God had a great purpose for Mary's life, but he didn't really have any significant purpose for my life." Jesus said, "I chose you." And he said, "I chose you so that you could go and produce fruit. Fruit that would last." God wants to use you to give spiritual life to others. And what Mary did in carrying the life of the Son of God in her womb for those 9 months and giving birth to that child is just a picture of what God wants to do in and through each of us. God has placed within us as his children the life of his Son Jesus. And our task, our calling, our purpose here on earth is to be instruments of giving the life of Jesus to this world. So let me ask this question. Are you conscious of having been chosen by God to fulfill a specific purpose in this generation? Have you ever stopped to think about the fact that God chose you? Not just for salvation, wonderful as that is, but even beyond that, to be a part of his redemptive plan in the lives of your children, your mate, your friends, your co-workers, people in your church, people in your community. God wants to use you as an instrument of bearing the life of Jesus in others. Now, I want us to look at another characteristic in the life of Mary, and we see it in the passage we just read. We see also that she was a spirit-filled woman, a spirit-filled woman. You see, the task for which God chose Mary was humanly impossible. She was a virgin. She could not conceive and bear a child. And so her natural response was, "How can this be? I'm a virgin." Have you ever found yourself asking God when he gives you a task, like raising those children, loving that man, doing that job, teaching that Sunday school class, leading that Bible study group, "How can I do this? I don't have the gifts. I don't have the abilities. I don't have the wisdom. I don't have the experience." Ladies, I wish I could count the number of times I have felt this and said it to the Lord and to others. "How can I do this? I don't have the ability. This is impossible." Well, God has an answer for that question. And the answer he gave Mary is the same answer he has given me over and over again. And it's his answer to you. The angel said, "The Holy Spirit will come upon you, and the power of the Most High will overshadow you." You see, this task was only to be possible by the power of the Holy Spirit. God chose a woman that he knew couldn't have a child.
because God wanted to get the glory for himself. This was to be the Son of God. God

0: God knew it would require the power of his Holy Spirit. God specializes in the impossible so that we can never get the glory. And don't ever forget that you cannot do whatever God has called you to do. Oh, you can do a lot of good things, but you and I will never accomplish anything of eternal significance apart from the power of the Holy Spirit coming upon us and filling us and enabling us to do the will of God. You can't parent those children. You can't love that husband. You can't care for that elderly parent. You can't be the woman you need to be in your workplace, in your church, and in your community. You cannot fulfill the ministry responsibilities that God has placed upon you. You can't do it. And by the way, as soon as we think we've got a little experience under our belt and we can do this, at that point, I believe, in a sense, we become useless to God. Because then it's just the natural man, the natural woman, the natural flesh doing what flesh can do best. But flesh can never please God. Only the Holy Spirit working and moving on us and in us and through us can bring about results that are pleasing to God. That's why we've got to be willing to get out of the way, to let God take over, and by faith to be filled with the Holy Spirit of God, knowing that he can do it in me and through me. So let me ask you some questions here. Are you depending on the power of the Holy Spirit to be and do that for which God has chosen you? Think about the responsibilities God has given you in your role as a woman in this season of life. Are you consciously depending on the power of the Holy Spirit to do that job, to fulfill that task? And are you seeking a fresh, daily filling of his Holy Spirit in your life? When you became a Christian, the scripture says that the Holy Spirit came to live inside of you, and he never leaves you. But we're called upon to be continually being filled with the Holy Spirit. And one of the prayers I pray most often is, Lord, fill me afresh this day with your Holy Spirit. I may have done the tasks that I'm going to do this day 100 times before. I may think I'm experienced. I may think I'm good at those things now. But I know that apart from you, nothing of eternal significance will be accomplished this day. So, Lord, I look to you to overshadow me, to fill me with your Spirit. And then I know that the results will be truly supernatural.
1: Nancy DeMoss Wolgemuth has been showing you why it's so important to do everything for God's glory and by his power. This is a truth we've been reflecting on a lot these days as we've celebrated 25 years of Revive Our Hearts. No ministry can faithfully share God's word for a quarter century apart from the enabling grace of the Holy Spirit. He's been so good to us, and it's been a joy to hear how you have been blessed as a result. One listener from Poland wrote to Nancy to say how grateful she is for Revive Our Hearts. She wrote, "Words cannot describe the amount of blessing this ministry brings to my life. I'm a mother of eight, so my life is busy. But at the same time, I need the word all the more because I have to nourish not only my heart, but also the hearts of my children. I'm so thirsty," she writes, "so hungry. But God has provided a way for me to stay in his word, even when I'm cooking, driving, or doing laundry. I listen to his word, and I listen to your teaching, dear Nancy." Thank you for sharing undilutedly God's word, for sticking to it, for being faithful to it. It's so refreshing to see someone teaching the word of God without mixing in the world's wisdom. You are not ashamed to say you believe it, every word. So few people in my country do so. And I'm grateful for the encouragement God provides through all the resources on your website. Praise God. You know, we're able to share those resources with women all around the world because listeners chose to support us, to surrender their finances to the Lord and say, "I'm giving to Revive Our Hearts so God's word reaches further to women in the U.S., in Poland, and beyond." By his grace, it will keep spreading, and God will call women across the globe to freedom, fullness, and fruitfulness in Christ. 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
3: Many of the ancients believed that the Earth was a flat disk or plane sitting on the back of a giant turtle who floated in a giant pool of water. Quite a fanciful story. It sounds like a fairy tale, but still quite a complex and detailed idea. There's another fanciful story that starts with a lot of matter that mysteriously appeared, and a lot of time. A violent event best described to the layperson as an explosion in space. Simply put, order out of chaos by way of random chance. A direct contradiction to the very laws of nature. Long before it was shown that the Earth is a spherical body suspended in the vacuum of space, Scripture informs us that God hangs the Earth upon nothing, a globe with space all around it. A giant turtle, a big bang, or a creator who hung the Earth in space and commanded the stars to shine. I'm David Reeves. Truly, the heavens declare the glory of God.
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4: Experience the American dream with today's Patriot of the Past interview. 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
6: The riders have appeared. The conditions on the earth have rapidly deteriorated. Men are now imagining that the day of wrath has come, and they've called on the mountains and the rocks to fall upon them.
7: Welcome to In Grace with Jim Scudder, the senior pastor of Quentin Road Baptist Church in suburban Chicago. He is the author of Why Life Hurts, Healing Hurt, and co-author of Evangelism Made Simple.
8: Hi, this is Jim Scudder. Welcome back to In Grace here as we start a new week. I hope your Monday is going great. Happy Monday to you. And we're in a series called Armageddon's Dawn. And today we're going to be talking about Revelation chapter 8. When we read the first verse, it says that when he opened the seventh seal, there was silence in heaven for about a half hour. My late father, Dr. James Scudder, used to joke about this verse, and I will mention that in the message. But I'm telling you, there is an awe, there is a pause as we start to see what is being revealed. And the seventh seal is opening up another series of judgments on this earth in the tribulation period. We've already looked at the first six seals, the white horse of false peace, the red horse of war, the black horse of famine, the pale horse of death. We heard the martyrs crying, and that was acknowledged in the fifth seal. And then the sixth seal, the mountains and the islands were moving. The sun is dark and the moon is turning to blood. And now there's silence in heaven. And that doesn't seem like a judgment, but it sure is when you start to realize what is coming upon this planet. Well, we're going to get into all of that in just a second. Right before we do, let me invite you to Israel. We're going to be going in February, and it is going to be just the most amazing trip. I've been going to Israel my whole life, even in the midst of intifadas and conflicts and wars. I just kept going, and I've always felt safe. As a matter of fact, I feel safer in Israel than I do in much of where I live in the Chicago area. I just feel like it is just a blessed place. And once you go there, you get it. So if you'd like to come along with In Grace, get a free brochure by calling us right now, 1-800-78-GRACE, 1-800-78-GRACE, or go to ingraceradio.com. This is a solidarity tour, so you get to see the land, and you also get to stand with Israel and meet some wonderful people on the way.
6: We know the world is going to come to an end as we know it. We're not alarmists, but we're also realists. We're Bible believers, and the Bible speaks in many places, especially in the last book, of a cataclysmic time upon this earth where God's judgment for sin will be poured down on this earth. Someone has said there is a cup of wrath that God will, once full, pour out. There's a time in which he will not allow sin to continue. We praise God that he didn't zap us the very moment we sinned, right? Because then there would be no hope of salvation. There would be no us. And so God in his grace allowed for a time.

time for us to receive the free gift of eternal life. But there is an end to that invitation. There is a day in which people will not be able to receive that invitation of grace anymore. But we still have that time today. And I'm hoping by studying the Word of God, we can come to that realization that God will eventually judge sin and put all that down. We are talking today about the seventh seal. Now, when you hear seal, if you're like me, you're thinking capital S-E-A-L. Seal, like a Navy SEAL, right? I'm fascinated with special forces. We have the greatest armed forces in the world and the greatest of all our armed forces, arguably, but I think we can probably say this with certainty, are the Navy SEALs. SEAL, S-E for sea, A for air, and L for land. The SEALs are excellent operators. But do you know how they get to be SEALs? They have to first get through the application, and that takes a lot of time to receive the permission to go train. And the training involves about 30 months of training. Some of that's very intensive. 1 week is called Hell Week, if that says anything about what they have to go through. But they have to go through BUDS training, which is intense training that includes one evolution, which is called drown-proofing. Just the name drown-proofing makes me nervous. They tie their hands and their feet and throw them in a 9-foot pool. They have to do a series of times, bobbing, floating, swimming with your hands and feet tied. Imagine that. I think it's 100 meters they have to swim like that. Bob some more. Then they have to go down and retrieve objects with their teeth at the bottom of the pool, all without drowning. And that is to prepare them and also weed out those that can't do it. A lot of it is psychological. Are you tough enough, or do you have the right temperament to where you're not going to let your emotions dictate what you're going to do? There's also something that is called surf torture. And surf torture is they lay them in the surf in California, and that water is cool. At least it would be cool if you're in it for a while. And then they make them run up and down the beach. They have the whole 4 days of intense training where they only sleep 4 hours in 4 days. And they're always doing these different evolutions. But at the end, you get an elite force. An elite force that we can send anywhere in the world quickly, and they can take care of issues or rescue hostages or find explosives and stop terrorism or whatever it is. And they're really, really, really good at what they do. But even this incredible force, elite operators in America would never be able to stand up to the wrath of God that is going to be poured down upon the earth. We'll get back to those seals at the end of the message. So if you can wait that long, that'll be in 4 or 5 hours from now, then we'll refer back to the seals in my last comments today. We're not talking about those seals, though. We're talking about the seals that are opened in heaven. The seals that are on a scroll, a series of 7 seals that open up what I believe is the title deed to the earth. Who holds the title deed to the earth? Of course, it is Jesus. He's the only one worthy to open these seals. But there's a usurper. There's someone that is squatting. There's someone that once had the authority to be here. God hasn't rescinded that, but one day that usurper, that trespasser, is going to be evicted by force, and that is Satan. So the opening of these seals is the opening of different judgments that are going to come down upon the earth. These seals have been broken. We find ourselves in Revelation chapter 8. These seals have been broken. This is the 7th seal. The riders have appeared. We'll refer back to the riders in a minute if you remember the 4 horsemen.
The conditions on

0: the earth have rapidly deteriorated. Men are now imagining that the day of wrath has come, and they've called on the mountains and the rocks to fall upon them. They could call out for God's grace, but they don't. They rather call out for the rocks to fall on them. And this seems terrible. The first series of judgment seems horrible, but the worst is yet to come. Let's look at our first point today of four, and that's intense silence. I don't know about you, but silence is really eerie, especially when the preacher's supposed to be preaching. You've seen the moment of silence at a game for a tragedy or someone died. There's a moment of silence. It's probably only 10 seconds, but it seems like an eternity, right? Silence. Verse 1 of Revelation 8. And when he had opened the seventh seal, there was silence in heaven about the space of a half hour. Brave preachers have said this is proof that there are no women in heaven. I'm not brave. I would never say such things. But with that seventh seal opening, we're introduced to the second series of judgments, and those are the trumpet judgments. Let's look at our prophecy chart, and we'll go and take a look at where we're at on our series on Armageddon's dawn. We do know that Armageddon is coming. Armageddon is a series of battles. We usually say the Battle of Armageddon, but it is the series of battles all taking place relatively close to each other that is right here. This is the end of the tribulation period, 7-year period, when Jesus Christ comes back to the earth. His feet will touch down where his feet left. That is the Mount of Olives. And then he, with the saints in robes of white, will fight the last battle, but the war will be fought without a shot fired. For all he has to do is open his mouth, and the enemies of God fall. So that's where that is, Armageddon. And it comes from the place called Megiddo in Israel. We take you there on our tours to Israel. It is a tell, which is a city that was occupied in antiquity. Even in the time of David and Solomon, there was fortifications there. But the valley of Megiddo is right along there, and the Bible says the blood will be as deep as the horse's bridle. So that's where we get Armageddon from. But here we have the rapture of the church. That's the next thing that is going to take place in Bible prophecy. We don't know when that will be. There is no way we can tell the time or the hour. I think we should be able to tell the seasons. And it seems to me that the season, it's like we're going into fall right now, and we know that winter is coming, right? Beautiful, leaves are turning, but those leaves that are beautiful will be gone, right? The end is near if you're in Chicago. In this age of global warming, we wish there were some more of that in the winter in Chicago.
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0: Let's talk about the seals. Remember.

of the four horsemen, the first seal was opened, and we have revealed a white horse. And this white horse is the Antichrist and his promise of false peace. Then we had the red horse. If there's false peace, there is no such thing as false peace, right? I mean, there is such thing as false peace, but there's not really peace, right? So what follows false peace? What follows this promise of we finally found utopia, we finally found a way for the world to unite, and now we have peace and love? Well, without God, that's impossible, right? Jesus is called the Prince of Peace, and if he's not involved in this, it's not real. So what's gonna break out? I'm telling you, just as sure as I'm standing here, war is gonna break out. The red horse of war, that was the second seal. The third seal was the black horse of famine. After wars often comes famines upon the earth because all the resources have been put in toward fighting. And a lot of the places, you know, the implements of farming and all of those things will be destroyed. And so famine comes. While the leaders are eating well, the people of the world are dying. And then comes the fourth seal, the fourth horse, which is the pale horse of death. The fifth seal was the martyr's cry. Why would that be a punishment? Why would that be one of the punishments of God? Well, because those that have been killed in the name of Jesus, they cry out for God to avenge their death, avenge their blood. The reason that that's a judgment is because God acknowledges that. And when it's time, those prayers will be answered, and those people that have committed those crimes of killing someone just because of their faith in Jesus will be punished. And then we have the sixth seal, which was the earth shaking, the mountains being moved, the islands being moved, the sun turning to black, and the destruction of many people. And that's when the rocks were falling and the men were crying for the rocks to fall on them. Now we have the seventh seal, the final seal that we just read about. And there's silence in heaven for a half hour because this seal reveals these trumpet judgments. These trumpet judgments will sound one after the other after the other. And those judgments will be worse than the first judgments. The seven angels and the seven trumpets. They will sound, and as they sound one at a time, the judgments of God will come forward. We will not go into those judgments today. We will do that next time, but we wanna show you what the seventh seal has revealed, and that are seven angels with seven trumpets and this silence. What causes the silence? What is it? Well, some have supposed that it is because the earth has seen and heaven has seen the judgments and the first seal judgments, and they know that these next series of judgments are gonna be even worse. And it says in heaven, it was silent for a half hour. The thought of all these judgments upon the earth have taken the angels' breath away. And we just can't make noise. And maybe that's true. I think there's more to that. Why would there be silence in heaven at the opening of this seventh seal? There's a clue that we find in Scripture. Look over at Luke chapter 1. In Luke chapter 1, in verse 9, we read about Zacharias. Remember Zacharias? He was a priest. His wife, Elizabeth, was going to have a child in her old age. It was a miracle. She was related to Mary, who also was going to have a child that was more miraculous, because she had a child of the Holy Ghost, and this would be the Son of God coming in the flesh to save the world from their sins. But Zacharias was a priest, and in his turn that he took to do his priestly duties, it says in verse 9 of Luke 1, according to the custom of the priest's office, his lot was to burn incense when he went into the temple of the Lord. So what is that? Well, in the temple or in the tabernacle, which predated the temple, you have these different articles of furniture. We have the candlestick. Of course, in the Holy of Holies, the most inter-sacred place of the temple, you'd have the Ark of the Covenant. You'd have the table of showbread.
You'd have the labor.

0: over the altar that's brass, the bronze altar outside, and then this altar of incense. We're going to focus on these two, the altar of incense and the brazen altar today. So this priest, Zacharias, would go into the holy place, and this would happen twice a day when it was his turn of his priestly course would serve, and his job was to bring the incense and go to the altar of incense, and he would carry a silver censer. The censer is an object that you would put incense and burn it, and the smoke would come out. We have one in our pageant that comes down, and it's on a stick, and it's hanging there, and there's smoke coming out of that. So that's the censer and the altar of incense. We're going to find both of those in Revelation chapter 8. So that's why I'm talking about Zacharias. So stay with me here. So according to his lot, Zacharias would be the one that would burn the incense when he went to the temple of the Lord. And the worshipers that were there at that time, when he went up into the temple proper, into the holy place to burn the incense, the worshipers, while he was gone, while he left them until he came back, would pray in silence. Okay, so now I'm starting to connect some dots here. Are you? So there's this time of silent worship and prayer while the incense was being burned before the Lord. The Bible calls our prayers as something that ascends up to God. And we're actually going to see that here. And look at verse 10 of Luke 1. And the whole multitude of the people were praying without at the time of incense. So this is the procedure. And that's why sometimes we have to go back and understand the way that the temple or the tabernacle worked to understand things that are in the New Testament. Also, isn't it interesting that there was a time of silence in Zacharias' life, because when told that he would have a son, there was a moment of not enough faith, right? And so until he named his son John, he would not be able to speak. So again, we see silence associated with him as well. Just a side note, not sure how it's connected, but it seems like it's connected. Now, in a few verses back in Revelation chapter 8, we're going to see how the silence in verse 1 is connected with the censer and the altar of incense. So stay tuned for that. But there's a lot of noise in this world. There's a lot of people that are talking. And there's more and more of that. You remember before there was such a thing as TV? Some of you remember a time before TV. It was only radio. But there were only a few things to listen to, a few channels to watch in the early days. The noise has increased, right? More and more and more and more. And can you imagine this? Hundreds of channels and nothing to watch. I mean, that's where we're at today. All this noise. There's never a time when we're quiet. There's never a time when we're contemplative of God and what he means to us and how he's working in our life. And I think we need to find that time for quiet without the distractions. There's a lot of noise, and that noise prevents people from hearing from God. And this half hour must have gone by so slowly. Now, a half hour when you're having a great time is fast, right, kids? You kids that are out there, you're doing something fun, you're playing a game, and you're out there for a half hour, and the next thing you know, it's over. Oh, that was fast. But if you have to be silent for a half hour, this must be one of the slowest half hours known to man. This half hour of silence in heaven. And today we've been talking about an intense silence. Tomorrow the verse continues, actually the next verse of Revelation 8, with an intense sound. And we're going to start to hear the seven trumpet judgments as they start to blare. So really, really important to tune in again tomorrow to hear part two of this important message, the silence of the seventh seal.
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6: 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Do you know people like this? Unloving, unforgiving, slanderers, without self-control, brutal, despisers of good. There are people in each of these categories that you probably are in contact with consistently. Let's go over that list again. Unloving, unforgiving, slanderers, without self-control, brutal, despisers of good. Yes, our world is populated with people like that, but God loves them anyway, in spite of them, and He wants them to love Him back. He wants them to turn from their sins, their shortcomings, their mess-ups, and to ask for forgiveness and receive from God the gift of God, eternal life through Christ Jesus our Lord. There are people out there who need your love. They need you to share with them that they don't have to continue to be unloving, unforgiving, slanderers, without self-control, brutal, despisers of good. But they can serve God. They can love God like He loves them. Will you tell someone how they can have their life totally rearranged by turning to Jesus? Christ through you can change the world.
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1: Despite our upcoming midterm election, there is a globalist plan to strip the U.S. of its sovereignty. Groups like the World Economic Forum, World Health Organization, International Monetary Fund, and others are pressing for a one-world system. 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
4: This is the Alternative Broadcast, featuring the timeless biblical teachings from the archives of Dr. Tony Evans. The old saying goes, he who fails to plan, plans to fail. But today, Dr. Evans points out that without the right kind of planning, we're just as likely to run into disappointment, or worse. Let's join him as he begins with this story.
3: I remember as a teenager, I was raised fairly strictly too, and there would be only rare occasions when I could ever go to a movie. But I remember the old 3D movies. Do you remember when you would walk into the theater and they would give you the glasses to put on so that you could see the movie and the things would kind of jump out of the screen at you? It was kind of crude compared to the technology of the day, but one thing was clear. No glasses, no clear vision of the picture. If you didn't put on those glasses, there was a fuzz, a haze over the screen. And you hardly could detect what was going on. But when you put on the glasses, not only could you see clearly, but what was there behind the screen appeared to leave the screen and come right in front of you as you sat. James invites us to put on some holy glasses so that we can see clearly how to plan our lives. He wants us to see clearly and not be hazy in the planning of our lives. To do that, he wants to say four things about you and me and our plans as it relates to God and who he is. Unless God is intimately integrated to the planning of life, you can expect the plans of your life to go awry. Or to put it another way, James is saying Christians are not to plan their lives independently of God. There it is. His whole passage says one thing, that Christians are not to plan their lives independently of God. First of all, in verse 13, he says, we are not to independently plan our lives independently of God's person. He says, come now, you who say, come now. These believers were perhaps like some of us here this morning. When they heard James making the statement, they were saying, I'm not worldly, in the first 12 verses where he discusses worldliness. That doesn't apply to me. I'm not a worldly Christian. I'm a good Christian, James. Don't cast me with these sinful people out there, and don't tell me I'm following the devil. James says, come now. If James were alive today, he would say, get real. Don't tell me this non-worldly stuff. He says, look at how you talk, and I'll prove to you that you're worldly. Look at how you express yourself. He says in verse 13, you make your plans, and you say, today or tomorrow, we're going to this city or that. We're going to stay there a year.

It's going to take a year. My plan includes the purpose. I'm going to buy or sell, from which we get our Greek word, from which the English word emporium comes from, a center of business activity, and it includes the purpose. I am going to make a profit. Not that this might happen, not that this could happen, this shall happen. This is what I am going to do. What they had done was make definitive plans as though human beings could make fixed plans. Now, let me tell you why you can't make fixed plans. Because unlike God, you are dependent, not independent. God is independent by nature. Now, what does that mean? The independence of God simply means that he is not counting on other things to take place to make it possible for him to do what he wants to do. God doesn't have to make sure that the planes are still flying and bad weather doesn't come in so I can take the flight to get to the city where I'm going to do the business for a year to make such and such a profit. God doesn't have to worry about whether El Nino is going to come in from the west and disrupt the weather so that there is not traffic hang up so that I can get to the appointments where I'm going to do the business on time. God is not dependent upon whether the Dow is up or whether there is inflation or whether there is depression to determine whether a profit is going to be made. God is independent, not you. In order to fulfill verse 13, a lot of stuff has to happen. Number one, time, today or tomorrow. Well, we've got to assume something. We got to assume, one, you're going to make it through the rest of the day. And two, you're going to wake up tomorrow. We've got to depend on my body still being able to function in order for the time to work. Two, in order for the location, such and such a city, I've got to be able to bank on the fact, as I said a moment ago, that the transportation is available, the transportation is going to leave on time, that nothing is going to go wrong, but there are too many possibilities that you have no control over that can integrate themselves into your fixed plans, and that's why God condemns planning that does not allow for him. You and I are not independent. Now, please don't misunderstand. He is not condemning planning. The Bible exalts planning. God is a God of planning. Jesus was slain before the foundation of the earth. It's evil not to plan. What he is condemning is planning as though God has nothing to say about the plans that you make. We shall. No, you might. You might. He is condemning independent planning. To plan without God is like going through a jungle without a map. Being on a storm-tossed sea without a compass. To leave God out of your plans is like sewing with a needle with no thread, or writing a biography with a pen with no ink. We cannot plan our lives without the inclusion of God because we are not independent, we are dependent. My daughter Crystal was the puzzle lover in our family. Particularly as a child growing up, one of the things she would always want for Christmas would be a puzzle. The older she got, the more complex puzzles I purchased. Until one year, I think we got up to a 1,000-piece puzzle. She took the puzzle full of joy on Christmas Day to her bedroom to meet the challenge of putting a puzzle together. And she likes details. I guess that's why she's an accountant. She likes to put things together. And so she went back there and spent the better part of the day working on her favorite new puzzle. But after a while, she came back ticked off at me, wanting to know why I had bought for her this puzzle. I asked her what was the problem, and her answer was classic. This puzzle, Dad, has too many pieces. And that's true of your life too. It's got too many pieces, and I don't care how smart you are, on your own, you can't put it together. But I'll tell you somebody who could put that puzzle together, the puzzle maker. Whoever made that puzzle could get that puzzle. In fact,

0: confident, they put a picture of the puzzle on the box. But look, you can look at the box and still not be able to put together the puzzle. Okay? But if she was in contact with the puzzle maker, he could lay that thing out and help her to get that thing together, because he could take care of the pieces that she didn't know where they fit. What he is saying is, when you plan, and notice, he's not talking about planning to go to church, he's talking about planning your career, planning your business, planning your travel, planning what you're going to do today or tomorrow. He's talking about living everyday life. It is not enough to include God on Sunday morning. God must be part of the warp and woof of existence. He must be part of the day-to-day activity of your life. And if he is excluded, you are in trouble, because when something comes in that you didn't anticipate, you won't know how to handle it. Because your plans are fixed. It is sinful to plan your life independently of God. And yet many Christians have given God a declaration of independence. Along with the devil, they have said, I will. See, that was the devil's sin. Isaiah 14, he said five times, I will, I will, I will, I will, I will. These are my plans, God, and I'm going to make them happen. You see, in order to do that, you have to claim deity, because only deity can make plans happen. Secondly, they were planning life apart from the knowledge of God. First of all, the person of God altogether. And these are church folk. Remember, he's writing to an assembly of folk. So these aren't pagan sinners who are atheists out there. These are church folk who are living their lives like that. And today we have Christians who are living their lives independently of God, planning life apart from the knowledge of God. Verse 14. Yet you do not know what your life will be like tomorrow. They fail to understand the complexity of life, that each of their plans already had built in the seeds of disappointment. Anybody in here ever been disappointed? You thought you were going to get the raise. You thought you were going to get the promotion. You thought you were going to get the house. You thought you were going to be able to afford the new car. And then you were what? Disappointed. Why? Because you're not God. And you cannot control all of the elements of life. Look at what he says. He says, first of all, you don't know what's happening tomorrow. You don't know a thing about tomorrow. Even though they didn't know anything about tomorrow, guess what? They were planning for a year. Talking a year, not knowing anything about tomorrow. For you do not know what the rest of the day will bring forth. Tomorrow, we're not even sure you're going to make it today. The emergency room is full of people who have plans for tomorrow. The graveyard is full of people who have had plans for tomorrow. You cannot plan your life independently of God.
1: Dr. Evans will share a common observation about the fleeting aspect of time when he returns in just a moment. 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
1: As a youth, I dreamed and talked, and time walked. You know, as a kid, time just... But now, as you get to be a teenager, you're moving a lot more, you're on your own, you finally have maybe a little bit of transportation, you can see your way getting out of the house and maybe going to college, so you're moving now. When I became a full-grown man, time ran. Hello. When you become a full-grown man, you gotta go this, you gotta take care of the family, you gotta go to work, you gotta try to make a living, you gotta try to make all this stuff happen. And so things get moving faster. When older I still grew, time flew. You wonder where it went. Wonder how the kids are all grown up and gone. I wonder where did all the time go? Soon I shall be passing on. Time will be gone. How many young people do we have here today? Raise your hand. Well, everybody who just raised their hands illegitimately. Everybody who kept their hands down, you are very wise. You know why? Because you cannot measure your age by your birthday. You can only measure your age by your death day. See, if you're 35 and you're only going to live to be 40, you're an old man. If you are 45 and going to live to be 90, you're still pretty young. You can only measure how old you are by when you're going to die. Now, let me ask another question. Who in here knows when they're going to die? Nobody. So what? Nobody really knows who's old and who's not. He says in verse 14, your life is like a vapor, here for a little while and puff, it's gone. How healthy are you? Oh, I'm fine. Well, maybe. But maybe there's something growing in you you don't know about yet. You may not be as fine as you think you are. You do not have all the facts. And it is evil, he says, to think you do. Jeremiah 9, 23 and 24 says, let not the wise man boast of his wisdom. Let not the mighty man boast of his strength. Let not the rich man boast of his riches. But if you're going to brag, brag about this, that you know me. That's the only thing. Don't brag because you have a lot of money. I'll take that stuff away from you. Don't brag because you're smart. That degree may be only good for decorations for your wall. Don't brag because you go to the gym and work out. I hit you with a big enough cold, it'll lay you out in that bed for a week. Don't brag because of who you think you are. Brag because no matter what your state, you know me. If you want to brag, brag about that. Brag about your relationship with God, not your plans for your life. He calls it arrogance because these people weren't just feeling it, they were talking it. Oh, I'm going to do this today and I'm going to do that today. Nobody's going to stop me. I'm going to make it to the top. Yeah, you may be the loneliest person in the world when you get there because you excluded God. They put their pretensions on display and that led to spiritual rebellion. And he says in verse 17, you don't only sin when you do wrong, you sin when you know right and fail to do what's right. See, you don't have to do something wrong to sin. To sin, all you got to do is fail to do what you know to be is right. Just skip your responsibility, he says. Do you know everybody on the Titanic had a plan? Do you know that those plans were made months? We're going to be on the maiden voyage of the Titanic. We're going to cross the sea. We're going to get to the other side. We're going to celebrate.

0: didn't bank on an iceberg. They didn't bank on a captain who would not take the advice to go another direction. They didn't bank on any of that. They banked on a maiden voyage of a super ship. That's all they banked on. And hundreds died because they had no knowledge of tomorrow. Well, guess what? Your life and my life, we're all part of this ship called the Titanic. And we're all on this voyage as passengers because one day this whole thing's going down. The question is, do you have your life jacket on? Jesus Christ. Let me summarize this by asking you to turn your Bibles to a classic story. Stay with me here. Luke chapter 12. Now follow this here. These people were planning their lives independently of God, and Jesus gives a story. Please notice the story in verse 16. He told them a parable saying, the land of a certain rich man was very productive. He began reasoning to himself. Watch it when you start talking to yourself. Saying, what shall I do? I have no place to store my crops. And he said, this is what I will do. I will tear down my barns and build larger ones, and there I will store my grain and my goods. And I will say to my soul, soul, you have many goods laid up for many years to come. You have got your retirement, your 401ks are intact, okay? You've put away enough for retirement. Take your ease, pate, hate. That's what eat, drink, and be merry is. It was party language of the day. Jam, have a good time. And many of you, you have investments for retirement. You're planning for that day when you're 65 or 62, or when the company gives you a package and your Social Security will be coming in, your retirement will be coming in. You'll be able to draw on your IRA. You'll be able to draw on your 401ks. You'll be able to pick out your money for the bank. You've already planned where you're going to move to, the kind of condominium or home you're going to retire in. You already planned, I'm going to play golf. I'm going to ski. I'm going to do this. This is what this man's attitude. I have finally reached my point of success. This year, that year, make a profit. But God. Now, but God can be good news, Ephesians chapter 2, or it can be bad news, Luke chapter 12. But God, you fool, this very night, your soul is required of you. Not tomorrow, tonight. Now, he must have been in good health because he figured he had a lot of years. He had the money to enjoy his health because he had bonds. He couldn't even, they couldn't even keep his wealth. But he says, this very night, your soul is required of you. Now, who will own what you have prepared? Somebody told me one day, John Doe died broke. Everybody dies broke. Because whatever you died with is left behind and it belongs to somebody else, not you. What's his point? Verse 21. So is the man who lays up treasure for himself and is not rich toward God. Life was uncertain to the rich man, but it wasn't uncertain to God. He said, I'm going to live a long time. God said, you fool. Today is your last day on planet Earth. You must invest in that which is eternal. Why? Because only that which is eternal gives you the ability to use it in time.
1: 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It's that whatever happiness it buys doesn't last. 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I hope you'll be with us for that.

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3: If Jesus was God, why didn't he teach us about the laws of physics or overthrow unjust governments? Well, Jesus' primary mission was not about teaching science or removing governments. Jesus' mission to Earth was to address the really big problem of sin in the human heart, sin which separates us from a holy God. Although much is wrong with the world, Jesus knew that human sin was the issue to be dealt with. Do you agree? Author G.K. Chesterton was once asked by a newspaper reporter, what was wrong with the world? His response in writing simply said, "Dear sirs, I am. Sincerely yours, G.K. Chesterton." Chesterton knew that Jesus' purpose was to seek and to save those which are lost.
2: For additional resources or to view our TV program, log on to jashow.org.
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5: Everyone needs a purpose. God created us with a need to live focused lives. We need something big enough to live for, and if need be, big enough to die for. Yet, the majority of people simply drift through life without ever fully connecting with a great purpose. One problem is that many people substitute a life filled with activity for a life filled with purpose. But comparing the two is like comparing lightning to a lightning bug. They have similarities, but the power they're able to generate is vastly different. An activity-filled life is one that keeps us busy enough to keep us from really considering the deeper issues of heaven, hell, eternity, and our relationship with Jesus Christ. Knowing God's purpose for our lives, on the other hand, gives us the direction we need each day to stay busy doing what we should be doing to please the Lord. Which one characterizes your life, activity or purpose? Remember, it takes purpose, not just activity, to redeem the time.
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6: 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I hope to see you there.

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0: Imagine what it was like in ancient Egypt when every family who had ignored God's command woke up to find their oldest child dead. What a tragedy. Welcome to Through the Bible. In our five-year study through the whole Word of God, we arrive at Exodus chapter 12, an important study that calls us to remember God's rescue. Even to this day, the Jewish people observe this event called the Passover. Together, we're going to study its origin and discover how God wasn't only teaching the Hebrews, but all who hear and believe His Word. I'm Steve Schwetz, your host and fellow traveler here on the Bible Bus. So as you find your seat, Greg Harris is here, and we've got a few minutes to talk about what's new here at Through the Bible.
1: Well, there are always all kinds of great things going on, and one of the reasons we send out a monthly newsletter is so you can keep up with not all of it, but a lot of it.
0: Yep.
1: And this month, we have Barb Peel, who has been with us for some time and oversees our domestic radio relationships, has written an article about the National Religious Broadcasters Convention, or as we like to say, NRB.
0: Yes. And it's quite a big gathering in the
1: thousands
0: past.
1: Of people.
0: Yeah, I think it was the only time I saw a sitting president was when I went to NRB.
1: Yeah.
0: I think George Bush went and spoke there.
1: Yes, several presidents have come and spoken. Donald Trump spoke there. I can go to the original George H.W. Bush spoke there. Yeah, and it's an important part of our year. It's a very hard work because we have dozens of meetings in over just a couple days, but it's very efficient because we get to meet with all of, not all, but many of our key relationships here in North America. And I know I have a bias, Steve, you tease me about it. I have a bias toward the global side of our work, but I am so grateful, and I think it's important we just stop and say, if you're listening on a radio station or through an app that's connected with a radio station, make sure you tell that radio station that you love Through the Bible, because when we meet with them, they ask us, how are we doing in getting your program out?
0: Yeah, and it is an encouraging time. And I don't want you to think that just because we mentioned that presidents show up because of the political aspect of it. We don't get political. We really
1: not
0: do.
1: At all.
0: It's about meeting with our ministry partners, those that are often broadcasters, since it's National Religious Broadcasters. And radio has been the backbone of this ministry. It was the birthplace of Through the Bible as it went out on radio and continues to be pivotal and a number one source for us for getting out the whole word to the whole world.
1: Yeah, it's actually astonishing in this age of so many digital options that Christian radio continues to be very central to our ministry.
0: Yeah.
1: I had a guy years ago that said, are you still airing the program on radio? I said, probably one of the worst decisions I could make as the president of Through the Bible would be to go off of domestic radio. But one of the reasons we ask you to get in touch with your station or to let us know when you contact us, who you listen to, is it helps us with our discussions with the stations about where are we having good response and where maybe is our stewardship not the best.
0: Yeah, and that is one of the differences. The fancy word in the media space is called attribution, which is basically saying, where are these people listening to us?
1: Yes.
0: And with digital, we don't necessarily know who you are, but we know where you
1: are,
0: and we know how often you listen, and there's a bunch of data that's there, and don't worry, we don't sell it or do anything with it. But it is a good metric because we want to be good stewards of the resources that God has so faithfully entrusted to us through listeners like you. And there's no way to do that with terrestrial radio unless you, figuratively speaking, raise your hand and either tell us that you listen on a particular station or tell that station.
1: Yeah.
0: So again, that's the why behind why we're asking you to do that.
1: Yeah, and the why behind our being at the NRB convention and having dozens of meetings over just a couple of days, we have lunches, breakfast, we attend small meetings, larger meetings, is to build those relationships. And I can tell you, many of the station managers we meet with say, we started with Through the Bible the day we opened our doors. And so there is a long history, and we're grateful for it.
0: Yeah. Greg, why don't you pray for the program as it goes out, and also for blessing those ministry partners all around with NRB.
1: Father, we are grateful for the many, many partners we have on being on over 1,600 stations across this country. Thank you for the men and women that work so hard to distribute our teaching and many other teaching ministries, and we pray you'll bless them. We also pray that as your word goes out today, it will reach deeply into hearts and lives. In Jesus' name, amen.
0: Turn now to Exodus 12 as we go through the Bible with Dr. J. Vernon McGee.
2: Now, friends, last time we were dealing with the Passover feast, and you will recall that we came to verse 13, and that was the last verse we had in the 12th chapter. And I read, "And the blood shall be to you for a token upon the houses where ye are, and when I see the blood, I will pass over you, and the plague shall not be upon you to destroy you when I smite the land of Egypt." Now, these are the instructions that God gave, and he said that when he saw the blood, he would pass over. Now, that was not some mystic or superstitious sign at all. There's a great principle that runs all the way through the Word of God, and it is, without shedding of blood, there is no remission of sins. In other words, God cannot arbitrarily or big-heartedly shut his eyes to sin and do nothing about it, any more than a judge, when there is brought before him one guilty, the judge should apply the law and the penalty should be paid. And I think, frankly, our problem in America today has been the laxity that has come in the enforcement of law. The important thing is that in God's universe, while law is inexorable, and the soul that sinneth it must die, therefore life must be given up for me, a sinner. You see, the death sentence is on all of us. Now, if you will accept Christ by faith, you'll be saved. Now, that night in Egypt, on every home, there would be the death of the firstborn. The death angel went through, and the blood was an indication, the application of it on the doorposts and the lintels was an indication of faith, you see. That answers the appropriation of a personal faith. And that was all that was necessary. They didn't put the blood out there and something else. They're good works. They didn't bring an offering like Cain. All that was necessary was just simply this. And the death angel, when he came, when he saw that, he passed over. There followed the Passover feast. And you'll find out that when we get to Leviticus, that there'll be instructions given for the Passover. And then the feast of unleavened bread, which actually was part of it, but took place really after the Passover. And in verse 14, I read, "And this day shall be unto you for a memorial, and ye shall keep it a feast to the Lord throughout your generations. Ye shall keep it a feast by an ordinance forever. 7 days shall ye eat unleavened bread. Even the first day ye shall put away leaven out of your houses, for whosoever eateth leavened bread from the first day until the seventh day, that soul shall be cut off from Israel." Now, actually, this had nothing to do with the death angel passing over. This was a feast of fellowship of those within, and it was a wonderful time of fellowship. It was duty, of course. God commanded it, and it was also a privilege. But it hadn't anything in the world to do with their salvation. It had to do with the fact that they were to have fellowship with God. Now, you will notice that they're not to eat leavened bread. And beginning here in verse 17, it says, "Ye shall observe the feast of unleavened bread. For in this selfsame day have I brought your armies out of the land of Egypt." And they ate the unleavened bread on the wilderness march, you see, because they began

again the night of the Passover, and they then ate the bread for 7 days. And you notice that it's unleavened bread. If they ate leavened bread, they were cut off. That means they were cut off from the fellowship. There'd be no fellowship at all. Now, right here is put down a principle concerning leaven. Leaven is mentioned here, about, I suppose, 8 or 9 times from verse 14 down through verse 20. Well, let me read verse 19. 7 days shall there be no leaven found in your houses. For whosoever eateth that which be leaven, even that soul shall be cut off from the congregation of Israel, whether he be a stranger or born in the land. Ye shall eat nothing leavened. In all your habitations shall ye eat unleavened bread. Now, this is very important because it puts down a principle here that when you move into the New Testament, it doesn't go into reverse and mean the opposite. Leaven is a principle of evil, and it represents that which is offensive. Now, we'll have occasion to refer to that again. But when you get to the 13th of Matthew and you read about a woman hiding leaven in 3 measures of meal, that leaven isn't the gospel. It couldn't be, because leaven is a principle of evil. Actually, the 3 measures of meal's the Word of God, and in it there has been put leaven today, and that's evil. There has been put unsound doctrine. And I am absolutely overwhelmed and amazed to see the amount of error that's being taught today and how gullible people are that just go for it. Fact of the matter is, the rackets, and there are many of them, do lots better than those of us that attempt to just teach the simple Word of God. You'll find out we're having our problems, but not the cults or isms. They're having no problem at all. This matter of leaven, it's evil, friends, and it has been put into the teaching of the Word. All the cults and isms use the Bible, but they put leaven with it, and that is the thing that the children of Israel were told to avoid. And when our Lord made it very clear that it couldn't be good, he said, beware of the leaven of the Pharisees. And actually, the disciples at that time thought he meant physical bread. Then they understand later that he meant the doctrine of the Pharisees. That which is evil, you say. And that principle is put down here. Now, unleavened bread is not palatable. There are a great many people today that don't like the study of the Bible. I recognize that. A great many people love to come to a church for the social time, or the music, or the beauty of the place, but not for the Word of God. They don't want the Word of God, because actually, unleavened bread is not very palatable. I happened to be in Israel during the Feast of Unleavened Bread, and I stayed in the Dan Carmel Hotel in Haifa. And friends, I want to say very candidly, I never got as tired of unleavened bread in my life, because I was brought up in the South where we had hot biscuits, the kind that just puff right up, and not unleavened bread. Oh, but the night it was over and they brought out the bread, the real article, by the way, as far as I'm concerned, because that's good to the natural man, you see, and they brought out lamb fixed. Oh, it was delicious. It was really a feast, not only for those of us that were there that were Gentiles and Christians, but also for those that were in the land, citizens of the nation Israel. Unleavened bread, friends, is not as delightful, and it's not as palatable, not as tasty as the leavened bread is. But may I say that the Word of God is the food that's for the child of God. Now, this is a great principle put down here, as you can see. Now, he goes on and says in verse 22, and ye shall take a bunch of hyssop and dip it in the blood that is in the basin, and strike the lintel and the 2 side posts with the blood that is in the basin, and none of you shall go out of the door of his house until the morning. For the Lord will pass through to smite the Egyptians, and when he seeth the blood upon the lintel and on the 2 side posts, the Lord will pass over the door, and will not suffer the destroyer to come in unto your houses

might you? Now, there are several things to note here. I wonder if it had occurred to you as we have been looking at this matter of the Passover, and now for two times we've talked about the putting of the blood on the doorpost. Have you wondered just how they did it? How did they put the blood on the doorpost? Well, hyssop is a little plant that grows around rocks in a damp place. It is a fluffy type of a little plant, and it was dipped into the blood and then applied. It was the applicator. And again, the hyssop represents to me faith. That is the way that the blood is applied to your heart and my life. Someone says, how do you apply? By faith, trusting what Christ has done for us when he died for us. Now, we find here that God goes into a great deal of detail in telling these people about how they are to do at this particular time. He gives specific instructions. Now, in verse 29, why, we see now this is the last judgment, the last plague that's coming on the land of Egypt, and God had prepared his people from it. Now, the land of Goshen had escaped the last three plagues, but would not escape here unless there was the blood on the doorpost. And any Egyptian could put it on his doorpost. All he'd had to do was just believe God, and the death angel wouldn't have gone in and asked, are you an Israelite? That's going to surprise a lot of people someday when they're going to find out that the Lord's not going to ask the name of the church you belong to. Because if you have trusted Christ, the Spirit of God has baptized you into the body of believers, and that is today, of course, the true church. Now, will you notice, and I begin reading now at verse 29 of the 12th chapter of Exodus, came to pass that at midnight, the Lord smote all the firstborn in the land of Egypt, from the firstborn of Pharaoh that sat on his throne, unto the firstborn of the captive that was in the dungeon, and all the firstborn of cattle. And Pharaoh rose up in the night, he and all his servants and all the Egyptians. And there was a great cry in Egypt, for there was not a house, for there was not one dead. You see, the firstborn in each house. This is the last judgment. In other words, God up to this point has not touched human life. He's not taken human life, but now he does. And don't say that God is a murderer. The Lord giveth, and the Lord hath taken away. Blessed be the name of the Lord. When you are able to create life, then you'll be able to take it away. But wait until you can do that. Now, will you notice verse 30? And Pharaoh rose up in the night. You see, this is something that was tragic. Now, verse 31, he called for Moses and Aaron by night and said, rise up, get you forth from among my people, both ye and the children of Israel, and go, serve the Lord as ye have said. Also take your flocks, your herds, as ye have said, and be gone, and bless me also. Poor old Pharaoh now, he's had to give up. Up to this point, he's been reluctant, but now what has happened, it's reached in and touched his own son. And believe me, this is where you really get an individual. Now, you see, God didn't begin with this plague. He began way back there by just throwing down a rod, and that rod becoming a crocodile. That could have been the message that if he had believed God, the children of Israel could have gone out then, and he'd spared his people these judgments. Therefore, don't blame it on God. God is making him release the children of Israel, which he was reluctant to do. And the Egyptians, I'm reading verse 33, and the Egyptians were urgent upon the people that they might send them out of the land in haste, for they said, we be all dead men. They didn't know where this would end. And of course, what would be the next step? If God now took the firstborn, what could he do next? Well, the next thing to do would be to bring death to all the Egyptians. And so Pharaoh and the people said, we want you out of here because we're afraid what will come next. And the people took their dough before it was leavened, their kneed troughs being bound up in their clothes upon their shoulders. And the children of Israel did according to the word of Moses, and they borrowed of the Egyptians jewels of silver, jewels of gold, and raiment. This matter of borrowing is
They're collecting

0: back dues. And the Lord gave the people favor in the sight of the Egyptians so that they lent unto them. The literal back of borrowed is they ask. And here they lent, they gave unto them such things as they required, and they spoil the Egyptians. Actually, the Egyptians owed them so much that when they left, they spoiled them. Now, verse 37, and the children of Israel journeyed from Ramesses to Succoth, about 600,000 on foot that were men beside children. Now, you can see where Dr. Kyle got his figures on which he attempted to base the number that came out of the land of Egypt. Well, how many did come out of the land of Egypt? We're going to get to that when we get to the book of Numbers, actually, but it would seem that there came out of the land of Egypt well over 1 million people. There were 600,000 on foot that were men. This had nothing to do with the children or the women. And then here our attention is called to something else. Verse 38, and a mixed multitude went up also with them, and flocks and herds, even very much cattle. Now, this mixed multitude will be the trouble in the camp. Who were the mixed multitude? Well, let me stop for just a moment, because in the book of Numbers, in the 11th chapter, I'll go into a great deal of detail about them, because they were the troublemakers. Well, factually, they were half-breeds. An Egyptian had married a Jewish maiden, or a Hebrew had married an Egyptian maid. And then there was the offspring. And now the question comes to him. Long as they lived in the land of Egypt, there's no question, no decision to make. But now, what shall he do? Shall the half-breed, shall he go up with the children of Israel, or shall he stay? Well, many of them didn't know. Many of them didn't go up. And some thought they should go up. And then they wondered whether, when the going got hard and difficult, they wondered whether they hadn't made a mistake. And they were the first ones to complain. And by the way, they were not Israelites in the true sense of the word. That's been a big problem for Israel over there today. Is a half-breed, a Gentile mother, does that mean that the offspring are Israelites, are the citizens of Israel? It's always been a problem with them, and it's always caused them trouble. And by the way, we have that same thing in the church. We got people that join the church. They're not saved. They're just part of the mixed multitude. And always the complaining and trouble comes from that crowd. I've never believed that a troublemaker in church is really a child of God. Now, I've been a pastor a long time, but let's understand what we mean by troublemakers. But we'll see that when we get to the 11th chapter of the book of Numbers, and that will be coming up. Now we find here that the children of Israel now, they're leaving, they're taking off. Verse 39, and they baked unleavened cakes of the dough which they had brought forth out of Egypt, for it was not leavened, because they were thrust out of Egypt and could not tarry, and neither had they prepared for themselves any victual. In other words, the children of Israel were not really prepared for the journey. Now the sojourning of the children of Israel who dwelt in Egypt was 430 years. It came to pass at the end of the 430 years, even the selfsame day, it came to pass that all the hosts of the Lord went out from the land of Egypt. It's a night to be much observed unto the Lord for bringing them out from the land of Egypt. This is that night of the Lord to be observed of all the children of Israel in their generations. And as we said before, this is the oldest observance, the Passover, of any religious holiday in the world today, and it goes back to the Exodus out of the land of Egypt. They're never to forget that until the king comes and the millennium is established, and then they'll forget it. We'll see that, of course, later. And we are told that only those that were Israelites were to eat the Passover. Now we're told, verse 47, all the congregation of Israel shall keep it. When a stranger shall sojourn with you, and will keep the Passover to the Lord, let all his males be circumcised, and then let him come near and keep it, and he shall be as one that is born in the land, for no uncircumcised person shall eat thereof. In other words, that would be an act of faith on the part of a Gentile to come up and under the covenant God made with Abraham. Now we are told in verse 49, one law shall be to him that is homeborn and unto the stranger that sojourneth among you. Thus did all the children of Israel, as the Lord commanded Moses and Aaron, so did they. And it came to pass the selfsame day that the Lord did bring the children of Israel out of the land of Egypt by their armies. Now we're going to follow through here a section in which we're going to see them cross the Red Sea and then the experiences that these people had in the wilderness, which correspond to Christian experience today. This, my friend, is a rich section. We trust that you're going through the Bible with us. So until next time, may God bless you richly, my beloved.
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2: Faith is a gift of God, and if a person wants to believe, God will enable that person to believe. And never say to God, God, it is not my fault if I don't believe. The Bible says whatsoever is not of faith is sin. You see, faith is not seeing signs and wonders. You know what faith is? Faith is a response to the character of God. That's why when Jesus came to this earth, He laid aside all of the glory, the splendor, the majesty that He had that was inherently His, but He kept His deity in human flesh, and He walked in sandaled feet. And when we saw Him, there's no form nor comeliness nor beauty that we should desire Him. He didn't come in a jewel chariot in a display of glory. He came through the portals of a virgin's womb, born in a smelly stable. But yet there was in Jesus Christ the grace, the glory, the fullness of God, that when a man's heart was right, he heard Jesus, he knew that Jesus is speaking with authority, and his heart responds to Him.
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1: 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Artificial intelligence, transhumanism, digital currency, all are being used to advance us to globalism. 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

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We'll be joined by Daniel Degner of Wisconsin Family Council and Katie Crane from Wisconsin Family Action, discussing critical information impacting our state. 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
1: Welcome to another eye-opening episode of Revealing the Truth About Islam, the radio show that shines the light of truth into the darkness of Islam. Exposing the lies of Muhammad, exposing the errors in the Quran. It's Revealing the Truth About Islam. 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
2: Hello and greetings to you in the name of our Lord and our Savior, Jesus Christ. It is our joy to have you with us as we continue to investigate the lies and the deception of Muslim on the DVD Discover Islam, Christians and Islam. In our last program, we asked the question concerning the claim of the Muslim that our Lord and our Savior, Jesus Christ, prophesied that Muhammad, the prophet of Islam, will come after Jesus. Is there any truth in such claim? Other important questions we must ask are, what is the connection between the Holy Spirit and Muhammad? Is Muhammad a prophet of peace and love? Did Muhammad come to this world to continue the message of love and peace which Jesus Christ, our Lord and our Savior, came to accomplish? These are very important questions, and this is one of the important topics we found on this DVD. For here we see the level of lies is beyond measure concerning all the lies which we have exposed on this DVD, Discover Islam. So, let's begin with our friend, the host of the DVD, Konrad Artishlata, for he said,
3: Muslims believe that Jesus predicted the arrival of a final prophet to succeed him. This prophet would continue Christ's message of peace and love through the common worship of one God. Muhammad was that prophet.
2: Did you hear what Mr. Conrad said? He said, Muslims believe that Jesus predicted the arrival of a final prophet to succeed him. This prophet will continue Christ's message of peace and love with common worship of one God. Muhammad was that prophet. This is what I call lie beyond measure. There are two separate issues here. First one is Jesus predicted that there would be a prophet to come after him. Where can we find in the Bible any mention of such claim? Yes, indeed. When we open the gospel, we see that Jesus prophesied of many prophets who will come after him, and he called them false prophets. Now, I investigate the scripture, and I saw many verses which point to that. For example, in the book of Matthew chapter 7, verse 15, Jesus said, Beware of false prophets which come to you in sheep's clothing, but inwardly they are raving wolves. Jesus also said in the book of Matthew, chapter 24 and verse 11, And many false prophets shall rise and shall deceive many. Then also we read in the book of Matthew, chapter 24 and verse 24, For there shall arise false Christs and false prophets, and shall show great sign and wonders, insomuch that if it were possible, they shall deceive the very elect. Notice here, Jesus is talking about so many false prophets will come to the world, they will actually perform great miracles. On the other hand, Muhammad did not perform any miracles at all, which make Muhammad much less of many of the false prophets who performed great miracles. So you see, Muhammad was one of the false prophets who did not even perform any miracles. We also read in 2 Peter chapter 2 and verse 1, But there were false prophets also among the people, even as there shall be false teachers among you, who bravely shall bring a damnable heresies, even denying the Lord that bought them, and bring upon themselves swift destruction. I believe in

this verse, we see a great description of Muhammad. Why do I say that? Because he is a false prophet who deny the lordship of our Lord and our Savior, Jesus Christ, as you read throughout the pages of the Quran. Finally, I read to you what the Apostle John wrote to us in his 1 John chapter 4 and verse 1. Beloved, believe not every spirit, but try the spirits whether they are of God, because, listen carefully, many false prophets are gone out into the world. See, the Holy Spirit is writing to us and tell us in the Bible that many false prophets are going to be here on earth. Those who will claim to be a prophet. And that's why we as Christians must test the Spirit. We must not believe in every prophet. We must not believe in every spirit. But we must try the Spirit. Then we can discern the true from the false prophets. For there has always been false prophets. Do you know that the day Muhammad died, many men among the Muslim believers claimed to be prophets? And you can read their story in my new book, The Revelation of Error. So even in Muhammad's days and until today, in many countries around the world, there are false prophets. Nothing new under the heaven. And here we must ask the question, why? Why these men claim to be prophets just on the same day Muhammad died? The answer is very simple. Because all these men saw how Muhammad had been successful financially. As we read in the Quran, chapter 8 and verse 41, when Allah said, "And know that whatever you take of spoil of anything, so a fifth part to Allah and to the messenger." So Muhammad was in charge of all this money to do whatever he wished by it, or just to gain the position to be in charge of the entire nation. Don't forget now that all these men who claimed to be prophets after Muhammad died were Muslim believers. The second issue I have with Mr. Conrad's statement is the description of this prophet whom Jesus said will come after him. For Mr. Conrad said, this prophet will continue Christ's message of peace and love with common worship of one God. How in the world Mr. Conrad can fit Muhammad to this description? How can he in any way show us that Muhammad was the prophet of peace and love and the true worship of one God? For I could not find even one statement that Muhammad taught that teaches love or for people to live in peace and harmony with one another. Not only did Muhammad not teach love and peace, also Allah in the Quran did not teach the Muslim to live in love and peace with others, like Christian or Jews. First, let me share with you a couple statements of Muhammad's own words which he taught to all the Muslims. For we read from Ibn Hassan, The Life of Muhammad, 3rd edition, part 6, volume 3, page 8. Muhammad said, I descended by Allah with the sword in my hand, and my wealth will come from the shadow of my sword, and the one who will disagree with me will be humiliated and persecuted. Muhammad came with the sword in his hand, and he got rich from the sword in his hand. Is this a proof that Muhammad was a prophet of love and peace? Let's read what Muhammad said in Sahih Muslim. Muhammad said, I have been commanded to engage in war with people till they testify to the fact there is no God but Allah and believe in me. I am the messenger and all that I have brought. Here is the words of Muhammad. It does not talk about love and peace at all. How about what Muhammad said by Ibn Kathir in his interpretation to the verses of the Quran? Do not initiate the peace to the Jews and the Christian. And if you meet any of them in a road, force them to its narrowest alley.
Is this a messenger of peace?

0: And we can go on and on to the verses of the Quran, one verse after another, where Muhammad taught the Muslim nothing but to hate Christians and Jews and anyone and everyone who does not believe in Islam. And we're not talking about few verses in the Quran, ladies and gentlemen. I'm talking about over 300 verses. Read my English translation of the Quran, and you will see for yourself that the Quran is filled with verses which teach nothing but hate, especially towards Jews and Christians. How in the world Muslim in the West can have the guts to tell the American people in this DVD that Muhammad was a prophet of peace and Muhammad was a prophet of love, with the soft talk, with the relaxed music background? This is nothing but hogwash. For as we study the life of Muhammad, his words, and the teaching of the Quran, we could not find any evidence of such claim.
1: 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Our website has several links to many resources for further study, including a detailed listing of the many seminars we offer on DVD. Topics include: Is the Quran infallible? Has the Bible been corrupted? The treatment of women in Islam? Muhammad or Christ? What the Quran teaches about Jesus? And many more. Have you always wanted to read what the Quran actually teaches, but didn't know which translation to trust? Most English versions of the Quran have glossed over many of the troubling passages and sugar-coated the many violent and immoral teachings written within Islam's holiest book. After several years of research and networking with scholars around the world, the Straight Way of Grace Ministry has recently offered the single most accurate modern English version of the Quran ever published. Filled with study notes to the reader and a careful comparison of key passages of the Quran and the Bible, this translation will arm you with the knowledge you need in reaching those lost in the darkness of Islam. Please take a few moments today and visit us online at www.thestraightway.org for all these resources and more. And now, back to our show.
0: Now, I would like to introduce you to a new person on this DVD. His name, Hamza Yusuf Hansen. He is the director of Zaytuna Institute in California. And listen to his fabrication concerning the Holy Spirit and Muhammad.
2: Jesus talked about the Paraclete. He is the Faraklit in Arabic, the intercessor, which is the meaning of Parakletos.
0: I believe Mr. Hamza is blowing smoke because he's making up words in Arabic, he's making up words in Hebrew, he's making up words in Greek, and he's making up words in Aramaic. I mean, literally, the guy is a brand new dictionary. We all need to go and learn from him. He said what? He said, Jesus talked about the Paraclete. He is the Paraclete in Arabic. We do not have a word in Arabic is Paraclete. And if you tell anybody Paraclete in Arabic, they laugh at you because they think you're drunk. The word in Arabic is Al-Mu'azzi. And then he said, the intercessor, which is the meaning of the Paraclete. No, the word in Arabic is Al-Mu'azzi, and the meaning of it in English is the comforter. Have nothing to do with intercessor. Yes, the Holy Spirit will intercede on the behalf of the believers, but that is not the meaning of the word Paraclete. Paraclete is Al-Mu'azzi, which means in English, the comforter. Let us continue with Brother Hamza, for he states,
2: and that's the name of the Prophet Muhammad, is Muhammad al-Shafi', Muhammad the intercessor.
0: Of course, now we know that the word Paraclete means intercessor, therefore it must be Muhammad. No, the word Paraclete is the comforter. Muhammad was never a comforter, not to his wives, not to his followers, not to the Muslim even today. They still suffer because of him. Now, he said, and that is the name of Prophet Muhammad, is Muhammad al-Shafi'a, Muhammad the intercessor. I'm sorry, Muhammad was never intercessor. Muhammad could not intercede on the behalf of his own mother for heaven's sake. She is burning in hell today, according to Muhammad's own word, because Allah refused to remove her from hell to heaven. How can Muhammad be Al-Shafi'a, the intercessor, when Allah in the Quran, in chapter 9 and verse 80, said, ask forgiveness for them, or do not ask forgiveness for them. If you ask forgiveness of them 70 times, so Allah will not forgive them. Is this is the good position of the Shafi'a, of the intercessor? When he asks Allah for the forgiveness for the people, Allah will not forgive them. Even if Muhammad asks forgiveness for them 70 times, what kind of intercessor is this? A joke intercessor? By the way, Mr. Hamza, Muhammad's name originally was never Muhammad, but Muhammad's name was Qasim. Let us continue with Mr. Hamza.
2: So he is the intercessor. He is the one that Jesus said would come after him in John 16, which is traditionally translated as the Holy Spirit.
0: Jesus said in John 16, Muhammad will come after him, and traditionally the name Paraclete translated to the Holy Spirit. You Muslim people have no clue what you're talking about. When Allah in the Quran talk about the Holy Spirit, you say it is Angel Jibreel. And when Jesus talk about the Holy Spirit, you say it is Muhammad. Why can't you make up your mind? Is the Holy Spirit the Angel Jibreel, or the Holy Spirit is Muhammad? Once again, let us teach you, my dear friends, some Arabic. The Holy Spirit is Ar-Ruh Al-Qudus. As for the word Al-Mu'azzi, in English it means the Comforter. Jesus did not say he will send Muhammad. Jesus did not say he will send the intercessor, Al-Shafi'a. But Jesus said he will send the Comforter, the Holy Spirit, the Paraclete. Let's continue with Mr. Hamza, for he says,
2: I mean, that's how that it's been understood by Christians, but Muslims have always understood it. And that's why in Aramaic, the word Muhammad, which is the Aramaic word for the Paraclete.
0: So now the name Muhammad in the Aramaic is Muhammad, very close to Paraclete, the Comforter, the Holy Spirit. What in the world you Muslim people are trying to do? You are fabricating doctrine. You're making up new Islam. You are trying to find some reference in the Bible where you can find Muhammad exist. Let us conclude with what Mr. Hamza said, for he stated,
2: was so close to Muhammad that many of the Syriac Christians who knew Aramaic actually embraced Islam.
0: I cannot help it. I don't know what to do. Should I laugh or should I cry? So now the Christian in Syria who knows the Aramaic language, when Muhammad came, they immediately believed in him. They were waiting for him. They waited 600 years for Muhammad to come. And when he came, and then they shouted, Allahu Akbar, and they all left the Christian faith and became Muslims. The Muslims never fought the Christians of Syria. You see, Muslims never fought any Christians. All the Christians of the Middle East believed in Muhammad because they have been waiting for 600 years. And when Muhammad came out of Mecca, Saudi Arabia, they all believed in Allah and they all believed in Muhammad. Maybe all the Christians who died killed themselves as they were rushing to believe in Islam. They all fell on their own sword and died. All what Mr. Hamza told us here and all what the Muslims teach in the West is nothing but a fabrication, or what I call hogwash. For the truth is, there was not one Christian, Syrian, Egyptian, Turkey, Irani, Iraqi, even the Arabs themselves were forced into Islam by the sword. Not one person believed in Islam because they believed in Islam. For there is nothing in Islam to believe in. This is not even a common sense talk. This is like somebody who is speaking under the influence of alcohol or drugs. I remember 10 years ago when I was in seminary and I have to preach a sermon. And the professor taught us, when you prepare or preach a sermon,

0: You should break it into 3 or 4 points. You don't want to make a sermon of 10 points or so. But guess what? I insisted to preach my sermon on 14 points. And I titled my sermon 14 Reasons Why Muhammad Cannot Be the Holy Spirit. That is a long sermon. And I had to preach it in less than 20 minutes. And I hope in the next broadcast, as we will open the book of John, as we open the book of Acts, we will cover some of these points to see, is the prophecy of Jesus concerning the sending of the Paraclete, the Holy Spirit, mean that Jesus will send another human or to send the Holy Spirit, the Spirit of God? And as we see, the fulfillment of Jesus' promise that he will go and he will send the Holy Spirit, was this ever fulfilled in the life of his disciples in Jerusalem? Certainly, did Jesus send Muhammad or did Allah send Muhammad? For if Jesus sent Muhammad, that means Jesus is Allah. For all Muslims believe that Muhammad was the messenger of Allah. As we study the true prophecy of Jesus and how it was fulfilled in the life of his disciples, not 600 years later, I hope and I pray that our Muslim friends come to know the truth that Muhammad is not a prophet at all, and Jesus never gave any prophecy concerning the coming of Muhammad. And until we meet again in the next broadcast, may the true God of the Bible continue to bless you and yours.
1: Perhaps the greatest fear that Muslims have is the constant insecurity that the Quran declares about heaven and hell. According to Islam, no one can know for sure if they will spend eternity with the Lord in heaven or suffering apart from him in hell. Even Muhammad said that he did not know if even he would make it to paradise. Did you know that the Bible says that you can know 100% for sure that your soul will be with the Lord after death? God knows that it would be impossible to live a life of joy and peace if a person was always in doubt about their soul. God wants you to be sure. In fact, Jesus had to come to this earth and die on the cross so that you could know that you had eternal life. You see, our problem is sin, which is rebellion against the God who created us and loves us. God is perfect and holy, and he cannot allow sin into his heaven. We must have our sins forgiven and removed, and that's why Jesus suffered and died on the cross, to pay the penalty for your sins and for mine. Because of what Jesus did on the cross, God can forgive you. He can save you, no matter who you are or what you have done. God has done everything necessary to save your soul. But now, the decision is up to you. Will you turn away from your sin and rebellion and trust Jesus as your Lord and Savior? Good works, church attendance, and baptism cannot get your soul to heaven, but Jesus can. The Bible says, "Whoever calls upon the name of the Lord shall be saved." Why don't you call out to the Lord right now? Perhaps saying something like this: "Dear God, I know that I'm a sinner and that I do deserve to be punished, but I believe that you sent Jesus to die for me, to pay the price for my sins. Right now, I turn away from my sin and I invite you to come and be my Lord and my Savior. Thank you for saving me. In Jesus' name, amen." Have you accepted the Lord Jesus Christ as your Savior? Or perhaps you have further questions about Islam or Christianity? Why not take a moment right now and visit us online at www.thestraightway.org. That's www.thestraightway.org. May God bless you richly until we meet again right here on Revealing the Truth About Islam. 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Thank you.

0: With SRN News, I'm Bob Agnew in Washington. President Trump discussed a number of topics with reporters on Sunday, reaffirming his promise to grant every American adult $5,000 if the GOP wins the midterms.
1: They said the Great Big Beautiful Bill, which was basically 17 bills wrapped up into one, will never happen. It happened. They said when I gave the military last year $1,776. They said that wasn't going to happen. That happened. And what do you think? I think it's going to happen.
0: The commander-in-chief also had some comments to make about the war in Iran.
2: Iran will end right after, maybe before, but it'll end right after the midterms. Gasoline's going to drop like a rock.
3: Trump says he won't make a bad deal for the U.S., pressed by reporters for more.
2: We'll ultimately get out unless we decide to stay and keep the oil, like Venezuela.
3: I'm Julie Walker.
0: A battle over religious free speech on Northern Arapaho tribal lands. Northern Arapaho Chairman Kenan Grosbeck angry about the words of a pastor.
4: What she said was the most insulting thing she could say about her tribe, because that's our highest ceremony. And that's when all Arapaho people come together.
0: A Foundations for Nations Church pastor, Sarah Lucas, says she was following Christian teaching when she described some Arapaho spiritual practices as a form of idol worship.
5: Jesus preached hard against the traditions of man. It got him murdered. The traditions of man make the word of God no effect. Who is Jesus if we're practicing everything? It's him and him only. And that's the message we have. It's in our statement of faith. I can't preach anything else or I'll be accountable for what I hold the Bible to.
0: Lucas says although the Northern Arapaho tribal government has demanded she leave the reservation, her words reflect her interpretation of the Bible and are constitutionally protected. This is SRN News. A new study takes a look at exactly who is going to church services in America.
6: The poll comes from the American Bible Society, and it finds that among self-described Christians, 49% attend worship services once a month or more, while 51% attend less than once a month. Women go to church at least once a month more than men do, 51% to 46%. Generation X attends the most, followed by baby boomers, then millennials, and Gen Z. Evangelicals go to church more than mainline Protestants. Michael Harrington reporting.
0: With attacks on religious institutions rising in the U.S., a national nonprofit is connecting retired military veterans and law enforcement officers with churches to help serve as security guards there. Safe Alert Patrol is offering its services to churches and other institutions in all 50 states. The organization reports growing support from military and law enforcement groups to help carry out their mandate. This is SRN News. Iran's economic crisis is deepening with renewed protests, soaring prices, and growing pressure on the regime.
7: Iranian officials warn the country cannot continue much longer under current conditions. Reports say medicine shortages have pushed insulin prices sharply higher, while inflation and collapsing oil revenues fuel unrest in Tehran and Nawaz. At the same time, satellite imagery reportedly shows activity continuing at Iran's Pickax Mountain nuclear site, underscoring the challenge facing the regime despite pressure from President Trump in the United States. John Scott reporting.
0: A crucial Saudi oil pipeline damaged in an attack could remain mostly out of service for 3 to 5 weeks. The east-west pipeline helps bypass the Strait of Hormuz. That's where Iranian attacks have been disrupting shipping. Saudi Arabia blamed Iranian-backed Iraqi militias. You'll find more on these stories at srnnews.com.
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2: These evildoers themselves will often let slip what their agenda is in public. 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I don't think that future necessarily has to be set in stone, but if we do nothing, if people who love liberty, if people who love God sit back and do nothing and allow these evildoers to run wild, I can almost guarantee you that this is not going to end well for anyone.
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4: And welcome, welcome, welcome. Glad you are with us today. We got back yesterday afternoon from a suburb of Dallas, Texas. We didn't make it actually into Dallas. Thankfully, too congested. Glad we didn't have to go all the way into Dallas. We only had to go to Rockwall, Texas. You could see the big skyscrapers of Dallas about 15, 20 miles away on the clear day that it was, but we did not have to get into all that Dallas traffic. So that was nice. Rockwall, Texas, very nice area. Wonderful church there. You know, we sometimes are kind of tough on the quote churches in quote, but we put quotes around them because most of them are not real churches. They're just social clubs. But this one was a real biblical New Testament fellowship with a wonderful shepherd. And they opened the doors to us to have the Bible prophecy conference of Pastor Tom Hughes. And Olivier Melnick was there, Dr. Andy Woods, Randall Price, Dr. Paul Wilkinson. Am I leaving out anyone that our audience would know name-wise? I think that's the ones most of our people know. And it was wonderful. And people came from all over the country. And people came up to me and said, I flew in from Kansas City. One lady flew in from Kansas City, and she was so knowledgeable. She's really been doing her homework. And the thing about you guys is that some of you start surpassing me on certain topics. And she really has been searching and researching on the public-private partnerships and then the religious aspect that gets brought in. And boy, she was, I said, look, you have gone further than I've ever gone. You are telling me stuff I don't know. Great job. And some of you guys are just wonderful students and researchers in your own right. I always say I have the smartest listening friends and audience in any broadcast platform. And I think that's absolutely true. Some guy came up to me, visited me for a while. I've been listening to you for 25 years. I'm like, wow. And others drove from a long way to be there or flew in. One older couple, senior saints, now you got to hear this, Logan. They listen to me on a terrestrial radio station, and they're pulling the signal somewhere out of Texas, and they're probably listening right now, and they have to get in the stairs and move around to pick up the signal. Sometimes they get in the car and they try to pick up the signal. And sometimes it's not easy to get a signal. They're pulling this off of a terrestrial station, probably a VCY station. It is a VCY station, isn't it? Yeah. A VCY station from some quite far away. And it's barely coming in. And they listen and they are just barely getting the signal some days. That's how far out they are. I'm like, well, why don't you just buy a small little computer and listen? And apparently they don't want to mess with all that. So they love terrestrial radio, which we're thankful for. They were the sweetest senior saints. and they prayed for us, and they were so appreciative. And was her name Caroline? Carolyn? She brought us a little bag of goodies, including, I'll show it tonight on TV. She brought me a gift no one's ever brought me. And any of you that want to bring me this gift, oh, you are more than welcome.

And it was on a really thin piece of paper. But it was literal gold. And I guess they're doing this, you know, in Texas. And a lot of states are starting to legalize this for actually paying your property taxes and other things. It was really cool. She, Caroline, I think it was her name, brought me that. Along with some other wonderful gifts. So anyway, we had a great, great time. Now, I got a lot of interviews that we were able to do. I recorded with Colonel Rob Manis on Friday night. We got there, went to dinner, and then set up the studio in our hotel room and recorded with Colonel Rob Manis. And I'll tell you about that in a second. And then the next day, we set up in a very nice room at the church. And I recorded an interview with a brand new guest introduced to me by Olivier Melnick. And this man is also a pastor. Another one, another real shepherd. And he's highly educated. He's got a PhD, Dr. Bradford Reeves. And he is the senior pastor of Crossway Christian Fellowship. That's somewhere in, that's in Hagerstown, Maryland. Hagerstown, Maryland. Okay. And I'd never, that I know, I've ever heard of Pastor Brad. And Olivier introduced me, and he had a bunch of books on his table. He had one entitled, which I interviewed him about. I'm going to play some clips from that interview for you today. I'm going to bring you the full interview tonight on Brandon House Live. But it was entitled, it is entitled, The Beast System Unleashed. The Beast System Unleashed. AI, the Antichrist, and the End Times. Fascinating book. It's about 170 pages. And you know what he did? He started talking to ChatGTP. I have it wrong. It's chat what? GPT. I'm saying ChatGTP. It's ChatGPT. Like chat toilet paper? Oh, yeah. Well, maybe that's right. But it's ChatGPT. Well, I've been saying it wrong a long time. Well, this is my dyslexia. I invert stuff all the time. What does it stand for? Does anyone know? Is that an acronym for anything? Well, he went on there and he started talking to chat. And he asked it if the beast system was being built. And how the system was going to be built. And to his shock, the AI system, he said, was quite excited to talk about it. Openly admitting that it was AI is going to bring us the beast system of Antichrist. I was like, really? So I interviewed him for how long? An hour? So I'll bring the full hour to you tonight, but I want to bring a couple clips to you today. He's also the author of another book entitled, I haven't read this one yet, End Times Deceptions, Using Biblical Truth to Understand the Last Days. So we now have another person that we can be interviewing and have on. Thank you, Olivier Melnick. I also interviewed Pastor Tom Hughes. Now, Pastor Tom Hughes and I met for the first time in person. We've all only met over the technology, but now we've met in person. And he's a real shepherd and pastor. He's out of California. And then I interviewed, are you ready for this? Dr. Paul Wilkinson. Now, Dr. Paul Wilkinson has several degrees. He's out of Great Britain. And he is moved here to the U.S., but he still has his place in Great Britain. I don't know how old he is. He's probably about my age, 57, somewhere in there, maybe a little older. And I had not interviewed him in 10 years. It's been 10 years since I've interviewed him at the pre-trib conference, actually in Dallas, Texas. So here we were back in a suburb of Dallas, and I interviewed him for how long? That's at least an hour, maybe 45 minutes to an hour. I'm going to bring that to you this week on Brandon House Live. We had a fascinating conversation about what's happening in our world, what's happening to the modern church, anti-Semitism. He's written several books

0: and I've quoted him over the years, on the rise of anti-Semitism, or what he also calls Palestinianism. Instead of Zionism, the defense historical right of the Jewish people of the land, or Christian Zionism, there's now a Palestinianism, and many so-called self-professing Christians are into it, like Bill Hybels' wife, and many others. Christ at the checkpoint, you know, there in Bethlehem. It's a group of leftists, and they use the name of Christianity to give cover and camouflage to it, but it's Palestinianism is what they're pushing. So I had the chance to interview him. I'll be bringing you that interview this week on Brandon House Live. Is anyone else I missed? I think that's it. We could have been there a long time interviewing people because so many fascinating people there. I have to tell you something encouraging, though, friends, before I get to some of these clips. Colonel Rob Manus, he was at the GOP convention, which we weren't going to waste our time with. But he went, and some people went and said it was worth it. Others said, but we have too many important things to do. And he went, however, and he was invited with a group, a Jewish American conservatives, like a coalition of conservative, the Jewish American Conservative Coalition, or I don't know what the official name is, but it was something like that. The American Jewish Conservative Coalition, something like that. And he spoke to them on Friday afternoon. And then he came over to have dinner with us and do the interview. And he said to me, Brandon, I set up a booth, a little table with my resources on it. And Todd Bensman on border security, who we've been interviewing for so many years now, was there. Now, Todd's Jewish. Colonel Manus obviously isn't, but he's a Zionist. And they invited the colonel and Todd to be there and speak. And the colonel said, Brandon, one person after another came up to the table and said, hey, Colonel, I found out about you and I watch you on Brandon's network on Worldview 2. Hey, Colonel, I found out about you through Worldview 2. Hey, Colonel, I got introduced to you through Worldview 2. He said it was one after another. Now, folks, this is an event of about 150 conservative Jewish individuals. Todd Bensman said he got the same treatment, he said. Hey, Todd, I found out about you through Brandon House in Worldview 2. I said, you know what? This is so encouraging. What you're telling me is we have a much larger Jewish audience than even I know about. I said, I wish they had invited me to speak. They probably didn't know I was coming to town, that I would have gladly donated my time and spoken for free. But I'm sure they didn't know I was in town or coming to town, but I would have loved to have spoken for them. But I was so encouraged to find out that so many people in that room watch this network that are Jewish. And I said, well, that's so encouraging. But I guess at one level, I'm not surprised. Do you know of too many networks that have, how many we got here? One, two, three Jewish State of Israel flags. These State of Israel flags, the Israeli flag, three flags in the studio. And we could have more because I have more in my studio office, the American flag and the Jewish flag. I could have more up in here. But I said, I don't think they're watching too many broadcasts that have the Israeli flag along with the American flag in the studio. I think we're pretty clear where we stand on this one, aren't we? But folks, that goes to, I said, Colonel, that's very timely. Because I believe, and I asked Dr. Paul Wilkinson about this. I said, Dr. Paul, I believe in the last few weeks, I have come to believe this about the Jewish people. The hearts of the Gentiles are hardening. The hearts of the Jews are softening.
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0: 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Last week, I said to a friend of mine, and I don't know if I said this on the air here yet or not, but I said to a friend of mine, I said, I really believe that the Gentiles of the world are being given over per Romans 1, which means their hearts are starting to be hardened and their eyes are going partially blind in judgment. And I really believe that the hearts of the Jewish people are starting to be softened and their eyesight spiritually is improving. I said, now that's just my personal belief based on what I'm personally experiencing and seeing, and my own personal interaction with Jewish individuals that are not believers yet in Yeshua or Messiah. I'm talking to secular Jews or religious Jews that don't believe, as I said, in Yeshua. And their willingness to talk to me, to be interviewed by me, I send out invites, hey, would you like to come on my broadcast? They jump at it. They jump at it. Well, they would and should, because they and some of them clearly know who we are prior to my sending them an email, because I've sent some emails recently to some brand new guest that I've never interviewed, never talked to. I've just known who they are. And I send over an email saying, would you like to come on my broadcast? And within 2-3 minutes, I get an affirmative, absolutely, when? Now, they must have already checked out who I was some time ago. They didn't need to stop and do homework and say, well, what is this guy about? Is it going to be a tough interview? What's the deal? No, if they're responding within 2 minutes so positively, they already know who we are. I didn't know they knew who we were. I thought, well, it'll be a couple hours at least, maybe tomorrow if I hear back, because they're going to want to do their homework on who is this guy wanting to interview me. But many of them are responding very quickly, which again means they already know who we are. And they're very open to being interviewed by a well-known conservative, Bible-believing, dispensationalist Christian Zionist. And they were like, well, this guy believes in Yeshua, Jesus, big time. I'm not with him on that one, but I'm with him on all the stuff in the Old Testament. Sure. I'm not getting hostility from such Jewish people. To the contrary, I'm getting affirmation and appreciation, encouragement. And this is only increasing. Frankly, I'm getting more and more hostility or apathy or indifference from the Gentiles. Now, I'm not putting in there the righteous Gentiles like you that are listening right now. And many of you know exactly what I'm talking about. For some of you have experienced the same thing, and you are experiencing the same thing. Maybe you don't have enough contact with Jewish individuals to have this contrast, but you know, and you are watching as it's getting harder and harder to have conversations with Gentiles about what's happening in the world from a biblical eschatological standpoint. There seems to be a giving over, a hardening of their heart. But I can tell you, my friend, there is a softening of the heart and an increase in focus in the eyesight spiritually of many Jews. I think that tells us something. You want to add to the markers we're watching for the rapture? Obviously, if you hold to a pre-tribulation rapture as I do, because it's in the Bible. Remember, he tells the church of Philadelphia, not I will take you through that hour of testing, I will take you out. That word used, ek, ek. I will take you out, not through. I mean, I could go on and on for the evidence. Oh, the pre-tribulation rapture. It's dangerous, House. Somebody emails me.

that last week. It's dangerous. I'm like, then why are you listening? If what I'm saying is so dangerous and so unbiblical, why are you listening? But don't send me those kind of emails. I don't want to hear it because that's foolishness. That's blasphemy. I cannot believe how many blasphemers actually listen to this broadcast. But when you send me emails saying that teaching the word of God is dangerous, you're a blasphemer. It's amazing the number of people that will email saying, you better stop this. God's going to judge you. I'm like, talk about psychological projection. It's in the Bible. Nobody's making this up. I will take you out of that hour of testing. And if you're looking for the evidence for the second coming, we see many of the things that are going to happen during the tribulation period being set up now. Well, that means if the evidence for the second coming is becoming more and more evidence, or the foundation for the fulfillment of the events prior to the second coming, that means then we must be getting closer and closer to the rapture. And one of them I think you can add to your list is I am seeing the softening of the heart of the Jews and the spiritual eyesight increasing. The Apostle Paul, a Jew of the tribe of Benjamin, said that we, the Gentile believers, should make them jealous with our for our relationship and our relationship with Christ. Jealous that we are in this relationship and understanding. For their hearts are partially hardened. Their eyesight is partially blind. How many of you have ever had a dog that is partially blind? I have one. Lily, our little black schnauzer. She's 12 years old, partially blind. And she sees enough. Shockingly, she surprises me at times. She sees enough to maneuver around things if the light is just right. If the light is just right, she sees enough to maneuver around something in the room that has been placed there. If the light is not just right, she runs right into it. This weekend, we traveled with Dolly, and we traveled with the one we all work for, which is Pearl. We all just, whether we need it, know it or not, we all work for Pearl. We're all here to do the bidding of Pearl. That's the attitude of this white schnauzer. She runs the house. Any of you who've ever had a schnauzer know exactly what I'm talking about. So we had to take the boss with us. So we took Pearl. And of course, we had to take Dolly. She goes nowhere without going with me. I go nowhere without her. It's kind of like Melissa. I have to take my two blondes with me everywhere I go. And by the way, on a side note, we had Pearl in the car and Dolly was in a crate in the SUV. And we left it running at the front door, right underneath the overhang of the church, in a little bit of shade, and left it running with the air on. And the car will shut off about every 20 minutes or so. You got to go out there and make sure you restart it, put a stopwatch on your phone and go do that. And I finally said, you know what? That's just making me too nervous. Somebody's going to forget. I'm going to be on the platform. Someone's going to forget. And my dog's going to be, in great distress, if not killed. So I said, I tell you what, I'm bringing my dog inside. So I got the kennel, got Dolly out of the kennel and brought the kennel in and put her in it, in the room where we'd set up a studio. And when I got done speaking, my resource table was right across, right outside the door of this room. And it had two doors on either end of this room with windows and you could see in. And I went in there to do another interview with Tom Hughes, to do my first interview with Tom Hughes, first with him, but my last interview of the day. And I let Dolly out to see me. And she was, I think a little nervous because she's in a new place and
very, very much jumping up on me for

0: like 20 minutes straight. Like, I don't know what she was, and biting my arm, grabbing a hold of my whole arm, which that's her way of scolding me. So she was obviously upset I'd left her for that hour and in a strange place. And Melissa wasn't in there. Logan wasn't in there. So I think she was like, uh-oh. So anywho, people were watching through the window and I just opened the door and said, would you like to come in? Because they were starting to try to take pictures. And so people were lining up to get their picture with Dolly. Again, we just work for them. That's all. So we had to do crowd control so they could all have their picture taken, and some were seeing Pearl. So she went with us, and Dolly's quite popular, I'll tell you that much. But just FYI, the little black dog didn't come along because she is now partially blind, and it makes her nervous. And she shakes and is very, very unhappy. And she really would rather just stay at home. And I'm like, 7 times 12. Yeah, well, when I get to that age, I probably will pretty much like to stay at home too at that point. What is that? 12 times 7, that's 84 years old. Although I think there were some folks that age range this weekend that traveled and had no problem with it. You're troopers. But the 84-year-old wants to stay at home because she's partially blind and she doesn't know where she's at, where she's going, and it makes her nervous and she shakes. And so we said, you know what, we're going to leave her at home and we'll have one of the guys that works for the organization, the control room, come over and let her out. So I have this partially blind dog. Now, I've never had a partially blind dog. Some of you have. You know what I'm talking about. And you have to look out for them. And you have to make sure there's enough light so they can avoid the obstacles and the items they would otherwise run into. And I have to tell you, folks, I'm using that as an analogy to tell you that there is now starting to shine onto the hearts of the Jews who are partially blind enough light that they're starting to see the obstacles. They're starting to get a lay of the land. And I believe that we are part of that light, making the Jew jealous. Jesus said, I am the light of the world. When we become believers, then he said, ye are the light of the world. Can I ask you a question today? Are you a light shining on the partially blind Jewish individual you know that is helping them to get a lay of the land and avoid running into the obstacles? The obstacles standing in their way of understanding the path to truth. Like my semi-blind dog, I need to make sure there's enough light that she can see those obstacles. Are you being that light and helping your non-believing Jewish friend see the obstacles that are in the path to salvation? Or are you not a light? Are you actually becoming an obstacle? Many, sadly, self-professing Christians are becoming obstacles because they're repeating anti-Semitic garbage. But I can tell you now, if you're looking for another marker that the second coming is near, it is the softening of the heart of the Jew, the focus of their spiritual eyesight improving. And yet, at the same time, the hardening of the heart of the Gentile and the increasing blindness that's arriving onto them. Those are not signs of the rapture. Those are signs of what will happen during the tribulation period, where the Lord turns his attention to the Jewish people and spiritual revival breaks out. I think I'm beginning to see it, which that means the rapture must be even closer if that's what has to happen during that tribulation period. We come back. I want to play a couple clips from my interview, which I'll play in totality tonight on Brandon House Live, or later you can watch it at Worldview Tube, on the Beast System Unleashed. Don't go away.
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1: 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Before I go to my first clip with, I only have a few minutes of this to play, and the rest of it will be tonight, 1 hour on Brain House Live. Brad Reeves, The Beast System Unleashed, AI, the Antichrist, and the End Times. Our conference for the dates of October 23rd and 24th, Friday night and Saturday, we're now over 1,100 seats spoken for. 1,100 seats spoken for. If you would like to attend, you must have a ticket. Okay, it is free, but you must have a ticket. Worldviewtube.com/events. If you cannot make it, if you're deciding you can't make it, or if you get it sick and can't make it, please let us know, because we're going to have to start really saying, okay, this is our real number. These are the tickets that are going to really be used, versus they had every intention to attend, but they got sick, or there was a death in the family, or somebody has to go and have unexpected surgery, or whatever the crisis might be that does indeed come up. We need to know, because otherwise we are going to have empty seats. We could have let go to people that are saying, I wanted to be there, but you turned it off. So please help us make sure all the seats that are available are spoken for, not because they were spoken for and then not used and thus sitting empty for someone we turned away by shutting off registration. It's not shut off yet. Then you can get a ticket for free at worldviewtube.com/events. Please, please, please, please come prepared to be as generous as possible. Normally, this would be $99 a person. Okay? $99 a person. We were at $75 for years and years, and we moved it to $99 because the cost of inflation, airfare, hotel, everything goes up. So a building alone is over $12,000 by the time we added in what we're required to have are two sheriff deputies. That doesn't count the private security we have. So this is very expensive. Then you're $7,000 for your sound and lighting company and the screens, the projectors and all that. And then the honorariums of the speakers and their airfare, their hotel, their car rental. So if we can break even, then we're on for 2027. And we have confirmed Dr. Paul Wilkinson, Tom Hughes, J.B. Hickson, Brandon Holdhouse. We might add in Pastor Brad Reeves with his book here. So again, worldviewtube.com/events. What does GPT stand for? Generative Pre-Trained Transformer. Huh. I did not know that. Generative Pre-Trained Transformer. Well, there you go. Let's see. Is there anything else I need to mention? I don't think so. Let's go to our first clip. Pastor Brad, The Beast System Unleashed. Here is clip number one.
2: Now, you're having a conversation with AI, ChatGTP. How long did you do this for, and what kind of response were you receiving?
3: I think it saw itself bigger than what it was. I think it was projecting to me the possibilities of where AI could go. What was some of the things that it's talked about was actually pretty scary. It talked about the use of drone technology and for compliance and for hunting down human beings that were not compliant with the beast system.
2: They talked about that?
3: It talked about that very openly without even me prompting it.
2: Tell me about it, what it said about that.
3: Well, it just said that it would use AI sentience or AI controlled beings, robots, to go after tribulation saints, and being able to track them down through purchase histories and geofencing and so on to find out, find the dissenters and eliminate.
2: And do what with them?
3: And eliminate them.
2: It talked about eliminating them?
3: Talked about eliminating.
2: But then killing them?
3: Killing them.
2: And did you ask it, like, thou shalt not kill, thou shalt not murder, I should say?
3: I really didn't get into it. I just allowed it to, as it was giving me information, I would find questions where I would want it to expand upon. So those are some of the things. And you'll find the transcripts that I had with the...
2: And you, I'm sure you printed and saved all these.
3: Yes, I did.
2: As documentation, right?
3: Sure did.
2: So did it say why it was willing to kill these people?
3: Well, it pointed itself back to the Antichrist and being a tool of the Antichrist is what it was.
2: And it made no secrets about that. It was bragging on the idea of tracking down believers during the tribulation, eliminating them because they were not complying with the beast system.
1: Is that shocking to you guys? I hope we're putting this all over social media, by the way. That should get some real traction. Now, I got, I think, a few more clips to play for you, but here's a question I have. There's a lot of talk about AI getting loose and wreaking havoc. And I'm not saying that can't happen. I'm not saying that AI can't be used. And in my worldview report tonight, I have evidence, they're saying reports that Claude is being used by enemies of America to target American soldiers and ships and whatnot, collect data, scrape data, and use it for targeting America's enemies, Iranians. The IRGC. Could they also use it to find holes in our systems, our computer systems in America, and get their way in? Well, I think many of them are already in, Russia and China. So all they have to do is use those systems. But sure, they can use AI in a lot of ways, and it can definitely be dangerous. But I'm increasingly believing, and our team here is increasingly believing, that a lot of this talk is so that the government will get full control of AI. That the real goal here is to scare Americans into believing that AI is going to be such an existential threat to eliminate humanity that the government gets full control of it. We know that AI doesn't fully eliminate humanity. Because God judges humanity. God is saving the humans to judge, just as he's saving the planet to judge. We're not going to have the planet burn up from global warming, man-made apocalyptic global warming. God does that. 2 Peter describes it. We know that it's not AI that eliminates man. Not that AI can't be used to kill some people, as we just heard. But overall, the human race is not going to end because of AI. God is going to bring judgment, and ultimately, humanity will be judged at the second coming by God alone, the Lord God. Now, that, again, doesn't mean that AI can't be used by governments to eliminate people. And what I think is happening here is a lot of propaganda to get people to agree government must take control of this. Otherwise, it is going to be dangerous and we're all going to die. The only thing is the government is going to use it so that people die. Who do you trust more with this? The general public or the government? I would trust 12 randomly picked people from society before I ever trusted 12 random people inside the government. And so we're going to give the power of AI to mass murderers. People who have already proven they are fine with active euthanasia, rationed health care, taking someone's age, dividing it by their health care cost, and determining you're not worthy to receive this treatment. Even if it can save your life and give you another 10 years, you're not productive human resource any longer. We have people up in Canada that are being euthanized simply because they're depressed. The same pervs in your state and federal government that have pushed transgenderism surgeries on children, removing their genitalia. These are the pervs. These are the mass murderers.

0: These are the butchers. These are the banksters and the thieves that have stolen your money. Who, by the way, are now telling you after they've stolen how much money have you, business owner, people like me that has to pay both sides of my Social Security tax because I work for an organization. I work for this organization and we have to pay both sides. I don't have an employer when it comes down on the taxes that pays half. I pay it. Both sides. How much have some of you in this audience paid in to Social Security? It's your money. They stole it from you. They spent it. They squandered it. $29 trillion now in debt. And now they're openly talking about eliminating it. The very people that they might as well be bank robbers. They might as well knock the doors of your house down and steal your stuff in the name of government. To enrich themselves and their paychecks and their retirement accounts and their health care plans, because that's what they're doing. And you're telling me you're going to trust mass murderers, perverts, butchers, and banksters, and just thugs in the name of government bureaucrats with AI. Oh, yeah, well, good luck with that, because guess what they're going to do with it? According to Pastor Brad, chat is telling them, hey, we're going to use drones to track down and eliminate the dissenters. So, folks, be very leery of this idea that it's so dangerous the government has to get control of it. Let's go to the next clip. We're going to do the full hour tonight, but here's the next one.
1: You think about it, Satan's a counterfeiter. He can't create anything. He's not omniscient. He is finite in his abilities. So the Antichrist comes on the scene. He is counter Christ. And so that he's going to have this appearance of omniscience and of being able to control. But really, he's a false Christ. So how is he going to do this? Well, he's going to do it technologically. He's going to use the technology that's on hand in order to convince people that he is godlike. In fact, as Daniel says, and as Jesus says, he's going to set himself up on the Temple Mount at the midpoint of the tribulation to make himself like God and demand that he be worshiped as God. So this whole thing, especially when quantum computing comes into forefront of all this, the whole thing is going to feel like this one being is able to control everything, especially if he's using neuroimplants or something along that lines where he can walk up to like maybe you and instantly know everything about you and use that artificial intelligence, quantum computing, 6G technology. All this is formulating for this one man to take the reins of the world.
0: Yeah, all of it is formulating, laying the foundation. It's moving so quickly, my friends. All right, well, the time is moving quickly. We need to go right away to the next clip. Here we go.
2: Well, this goes back to the beast system. People are like, well, how are they finding believers to slaughter them as quickly in the tribulation as they become believers? They're being slaughtered, right? The numbers of people becoming believers in the tribulation is so great, the Bible says it's almost hard to number them, but they're almost being slaughtered as quickly. Mm-hmm. And I would have to surmise that, well, they want you going on there asking it Bible questions, right? And so if you're asking it Bible questions, if you're reading the Bible, if you're searching for fellow believers, or a church, what would be a New Testament fellowship, not the church. The church is gone at that point, but a New Testament fellowship of some kind that you want to go to, fellow believers. The AI is going to immediately identify, oh, we got a new believer over here, right? Yep,
1: absolutely. And what's happening, we've been watching this recently with the emergence of flock cameras and how people are responding to the flock cameras, because AI is synthesizing all the information we have. They've been collecting our data for years and storing them in data centers.
0: And now President Trump comes out, I'm told, and says he's in favor of flock cameras. He's for data centers. He's for flock cameras. He's for the Islamists. I mean, these things pull really the opposite direction among conservatives.
3: The Bible follows the rise and fall of kingdoms and governments, covers millennia of ancient history, and reveals God's plan for humanity through powerful accounts that still speak today. In the hardcover book, Charting the Bible Chronologically, authors Tommy Ice and Ed Heinzen team up to provide readers a panoramic view of the events recorded in Scripture, all laid out in chronological order. This book takes you from the words, "In the beginning,"

0: all the way to the New Jerusalem. 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
1: 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Well, President Trump, I got a couple more clips to play with Pastor Brad Rees before the full hour tonight at worldviewtube.com on Brandon House Live, or you can watch it later when we put it up tomorrow. Otherwise, before I get to that, here we go. President Trump was asked on Air Force One, well, what do you think of the flock cameras? We just heard those flock cameras mentioned by Brad. Here we go. Here's what he said.
2: Speaking of AI, flock cameras, you haven't talked a lot about these flock cameras. A lot of law enforcement say they really help them. Would you be willing to back that?
3: Yeah, no, I sort of like them because of that, because of law enforcement. But some people don't. They think it's an infringement.
2: They help catch a lot of criminals.
3: But I like them. Thank you, everybody.
1: I like them. All right. I don't know, again, who's doing his polling. A lot of the conservative Americans are very concerned about Islam. RFK Jr., Ted Cruz made that clear at the GOP midterm election convention. A lot of conservative Americans are very concerned about Islam taking over. The Trump seem very tight with them and investments and building in Islamic countries. They seem to really love the data centers and be in concert with a lot of them and USD, dollar one and stable coins, the digital ID and the digital rails, and now the flock cameras. All right. Well, there you go. All right. Let's roll the next clip before we run out of time.
4: Go back to the garden. He looks at Eve and he says, you will be more like God, which is really the quest of man. And people like Peter Thiel and Klaus Schwab and Noah Harari, they want to find immortality. Mm-hmm. And they're using machinery. They're using artificial intelligence. Harari talks about the hackable humans because they're looking for immortality. And they know that we are limited by our biology. So by taking man and machine and melding them, we find ourselves championing immortality through transhumanism. Mm-hmm. If you go to Singapore with Cortical Labs, they are now using neural brain cells for digital processors. So now we're not just putting machine into man, we're putting man into machine. And we talk about seared conscience. Now we have completely redefined, or we're beginning to redefine ethically, morally, and theologically what it means to be a person.
1: Mm-mm-mm. What does it mean to be a person? Ethically, morally, spiritually? Let's go to the next clip.
5: I think a lot of people have it backwards. They think the Antichrist is going to show up and then he's going to implement all this. I think the global, from that passage where it talks about the 10 first and then from them rises this 11th, it's, to me, I think you've already got the world divided perhaps into 10 regions, a North American Union, a South American Union, a European Union, whatever it is. But you have 10 world leaders already. Then the 11th rises, Antichrist. So he's showing up with the system. A lot of it already been done. Mm-hmm. And you see this with AI. This is being done. The Club of Rome, United Nations, European Union Commission, they've all divided the world into 10 regions and talked about that, right? And they've talked about super authorities, right? So I think you're onto something. A lot of this is already being built, already going to be semi-established or established. And then Antichrist comes on. And we know that he has to rip out, according to Daniel chapter 7, he has to rip out three of those 11 by the roots and put in three leaders that will go along with him. So even the Antichrist has to fight to put in his full system.
1: But clearly from the text, the 10 rise, then the 11th, the Antichrist. So the system has got to be put into place before he comes. A lot of believers, a lot of Bible teachers and prophecy guys believe the church will be gone before the Antichrist is revealed. But nothing says, listen now, friends, nothing says global governance And the framework of a one world government has to be after the rapture. In fact, Daniel 7 says those 10 rise, then the 11th rises. Are we seeing the framework for a one-world government now? Indeed, we are. Have you seen the headline today? It's over at worldviewreport.com, your daily aggregated news site, worldviewreport.com. Here's a Wall Street Journal headline, and this article is from September 12, 2026. Mark Carney's audacious bid to make Canada an associate member of the European Union. Well, that's very interesting. I think we're headed for a North American Union, but the fact that, and they've been talking about that for a while, at least since 2005 in the George W. Bush administration with the president of Mexico, Vicente Fox. But isn't this interesting? Mark Carney saying, well, maybe we ought to have Canada join the EU. Well, if they just wait out the Trump administration, then we might already have the makings for a union with the EU through our own North American Union that unites up with this EU system and a Eurocentric world government. But it's got to be put into place. Those 10 are there, then the 11th arises, Antichrist. Let's go to the next clip.
4: Now, that's a dangerous precipice because we stop thinking for ourselves. And this is where Christians need to be discerning, because we can allow AI to start thinking or start shaping our thinking in ways that may not be edifying to God. So I tell believers all the time, have yourself a paper Bible. You would think that in a world of technology, you would want to have your AI Bible or something on your phone or whatever. And I'm telling believers the opposite. Today is a day you need to go out and you need to buy yourself a paper Bible and have it in your house. And the reason is because we're finding translations that are being altered by artificial intelligence online. I heard Jack Hibbs the other day say that 60% of the Bibles online have been modified or altered in ways that were not intended by the translators. I don't know where he got that number from, so I can't verify that, but I trust his discernment.
5: I actually did research that out a little bit,
4: right?
5: And I even asked an AI system, are you doing this? And the AI system looked at what he had said and said, there are aspects of this that are true, and here's where it is.
4: Wow.
1: Mm-hmm. And what they're doing is they're molding some translations together into a whole new translation. So have a paper Bible. Too many people are getting too much from online. And folks, when they decide to put this system in and lock us down, what are you going to have? Too many of you have all of your library online. 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This is why we've gone back to publishing and printing physical books. I want believers to have the Revelation commentary, 3-volume set, hardcover, beautiful, 3 volumes, 1,500 pages. 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You can make notes in it and leave it for family or friends. 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Full interview tonight.
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0: With SRN News, I'm Bob Agnew in Washington. New warnings from within the artificial intelligence industry have revived a long-running debate over whether advanced AI could escape human control. President Trump, though, is pushing back against those warnings.
1: The narrative pushed by mainstream outlets calling to slow down artificial intelligence is a familiar play, using bureaucratic overreach, alarmism, and regulatory capture to stifle American innovation. President Trump told reporters

0: That narrative is getting out of hand.
1: We can put guardrails, we can do this and that, but I think you have a lot of negative forces in bringing it up that shouldn't be bringing it up.
0: A White House press release states the path forward requires, quote, unleashing American ingenuity, rejecting doomsday hysteria, and maintaining an unbeatable technological lead on the global stage.
1: Whoever wins with AI wins.
0: Bernie Bennett, Washington.
2: Meanwhile, the president blames a spike in diesel prices partly on the war strategy of Ukraine's President Volodymyr Zelensky.
1: This is Zelensky's new one. He has to stop knocking out diesel fuel in Russia. Let him go after targets, but not diesel fuel, because he's causing a shortage of diesel. This isn't done by the Middle East. This is done by what's happening with Russia and Ukraine.
2: And the president spoke on Sunday on the sidelines of the Irish Open after diesel prices hit record highs. Julia Walker reports a congressman from Wisconsin managed to swim to safety after his plane landed in a lake.
3: Congressman Tom Tiffany says he was flying back from the La Crosse County Lincoln Day dinner when the small plane he was in lost power as it approached Wausau Downtown Airport. The pilot of the single-engine four-seat Bonanza made an emergency landing in Lake Wausau. Both Tiffany and the pilot ended up in the water, swam to safety, were picked up by emergency responders, taken to the hospital, and treated for minor injuries. Tiffany is running for governor on the Republican ticket in Wisconsin and has been endorsed by President Trump. I'm Julie Walker.
2: And this is SRN News. The Latino population said to be moving away from religion in this country. Here's correspondent Michael Harrington.
4: According to an Axios review of numbers from the Public Religion Research Institute, the percentage of Hispanic Americans identifying as religiously unaffiliated has risen steadily from 18% in 2013 to 23% in 2025. Among Catholic Latinos, the declines have been historic. The share of Latino adults identifying as Catholic plummeted from 67% in 2010 to 43% in 2022. The number of Protestant Hispanics has stayed about level. Michael Harrington reporting.
2: By a number of measures, Americans are growing less religious on the whole. Since 2007, the percentage of people who pray every day, for example, has dropped. The religiously unaffiliated have grown to 29% of the population. Those numbers can distract from just how much faith still matters, however, across all of American life. This is SRN News. Some Hollywood figures who previously supported Democrat campaigns appear increasingly disillusioned with the party ahead of this year's 2026 midterms.
5: Screenwriter Greg Hurwitz and other entertainment industry activists reportedly cite party infighting, progressive policies, and the defense of President Biden as reasons for stepping back. Hurwitz has re-registered as an independent after criticizing what he called heavy-handed tactics and ideological extremism. The shift could affect the Democratic campaign's ability to produce high-profile advertising and political messaging. Ron Taylor reporting.
2: Amazon says it has suspended its partnership with 21 Air after one of the cargo carrier's planes careened off a Miami runway last week and killed five people. The Boeing 767 came in fast and then barreled roughly 1,300 feet past the end of the runway before it smashed into a van that was carrying workers who were part of a plane cleaning crew. More of these stories at srnnews.com.
6: 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He hath showed thee, O man, what is good, and what doth the Lord require of thee but to do justly, and to love mercy, and to walk humbly with thy God. A word of challenge from Micah 6, verse 8, here on VCY America.
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10: The son of a butcher, most of his family died in a plague that swept England, leaving him with a fair estate. He attended Emmanuel College and became a minister. He married, sailed for America, and served as assistant pastor of the First Church of Charleston before dying of tuberculosis on this day, September 14th, 1638. His name? John Harvard. The founders of Harvard College wrote, "After God carried us safe to New England, it pleased God to stir up the heart of one Mr. Harvard, a godly gentleman, to give one half of his estate toward erecting a college."
9: This has been an American Minute with Bill Federer. 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
1: Thank you for joining us on Crosstalk today here from the VCY America Network. Ladies and gentlemen, the rapid advancement of AI has been staggering. Human data centers are being replaced by robots. Humans are even having romantic relationships and conversations with AI. But the rapid pace in which AI has been advancing is proving itself dangerous. AI is producing explicit sexual materials, even of minor children. A young teenager used ChatGPT for murder fantasies before taking the life of his mother and his brother. Criminals are using AI to advance their fraud. It's reported that Chinese companies are stealing AI tech on an industrial scale. AI has been discovered going rogue, even causing its own attacks on other systems. It's as if it's thinking for itself. Researchers are now saying that AI has more than a 10% chance of killing all humans. One such researcher indicated it could kill everyone by the end of the decade. So where is this all headed? Providing analysis on these and related issues, we welcome back Dr. Richard Schmidt, who is pastor of Union Grove Baptist Church and founder of Prophecy Focus Ministries. He's a speaker on the weekly TV program Prophecy Focus, heard on VCY.TV, and the radio broadcast Prophecy Unfolding. He spent some 32 years in law enforcement, including active sheriff in Milwaukee County. He has authored several books, two of which are perhaps more pertinent to our topic today, Globalism, the Great World Consumption, and Artificial Intelligence, Transhumanism, and the De-Evolution of Democracy. Pastor Schmidt, thanks for joining us.
2: Well, thanks so much for having me again.
1: Pastor Rich, the information that's been breaking over the past several days concerning artificial intelligence is just staggering. Share with us what is taking place. I mean, we've got research who are discussing the use of AI to kill all of mankind.
2: Well, it's amazing what is happening. And all of a sudden, and it's amazing actually that today, this very day, there's been multiple news reports that have come out regarding a couple of the key players regarding artificial intelligence. So maybe we'll just take a look at what currently is really coming to light right now. So there's two major companies that are putting out that there's some serious issues potentially with the development of artificial intelligence. Both of these individuals are actually becoming household names. The first one is the Anthropic CEO, Dario Amodi, and then another name which has been very much out there based on many conversations that have been part of press conferences with the president, which is Sam Altman, who's the chief executive officer of OpenAI. Both of these individuals right now have come out, and they are both concerned. Now, we have to understand, these are the major companies when it comes to artificial intelligence that now are actually sounding an alarm. And President Trump has weighed in on this, but maybe just take a moment and we'll look at what Sam Altman, again, who many folks know from OpenAI, has stated. He stated that there's really two major issues right now that he's very concerned about, which he actually calls dangerous. The first issue is, he said, humanity could lose control of the future of artificial intelligence.
1: Wow.
2: Well, that's an amazing statement. How in the world can humanity fall prey to a computer or to software? But we're actually seeing with the development of artificial intelligence that it's becoming so powerful that they are concerned that actually it can start what we'll call thinking on its own and making decisions on its own, basically in a fancier term, becoming

0: Dystopian might be a word you're not familiar with. Well, what does it mean? Dystopian means describing an imaginary society where life is extremely bad, unfair, fearful, or full of suffering. The word comes from Greek roots, meaning a bad place. So when you think about the potential repercussions of what artificial intelligence can do, what could it result in? Well, the big concern is that it'll actually have a totalitarian control. In other words, where an actual computer programming, an actual algorithm takes over, quite frankly, the world system. So totalitarian control. Three other quick things. Dehumanization would take place where people are treated like numbers or objects rather than human beings with dignity. Number three is the constant fear where citizens live under heavy surveillance, which is one of the major issues we've been talking about for quite some time. So heavy surveillance based on artificial intelligence, strict rules or the threat of violence. And then number four, which is one of the major concerns, is an environmental or social ruin. So the setting often features severe pollution, poverty, or the collapse of normal society. So again, these are the major players that are sounding out these alarms. But before, I just want to bring in one more individual, which is the President of the United States, and he is, quite frankly, fighting back quite heavily on what even these AI leaders are saying. I'll just read a little bit of a headline that Fox News just put out. President Trump lashed out Monday today at what he called a sick conspiracy against artificial intelligence and data centers, rejecting calls for additional guardrails as industry leaders raised concerns about the risks of rapidly advancing AI. So the president is weighing in, which really makes this an interesting issue, because back in 2025, President Trump had Sam Altman, three other major individuals that came into his office. It was one of the first major press conferences that he did, and we've actually talked about this on Crosstalk before, which is the Stargate project, which is a $500 billion project that is being used across our country to help develop these massive data centers, of which we have one in Port Washington being built right now. There's others in Texas and other places. So this is a real deal, and the president is highly invested in the propagation of artificial intelligence.
1: President Trump has said, whoever wins AI wins. What does he mean by that?
0: Well, I believe what his in context, what he was talking about is China is certainly a major developer of artificial intelligence. And his concern is, and maybe validly so, artificial intelligence is able to do so much today. And it's, and again, it depends on how many folks listening use different artificial intelligence or understand the scope of it, but it really, the massive amount of data that artificial intelligence collects is every single thing on the internet. Everything that's digital is collected, and these AI databases are able to extract information regardless of where it came from, including things that could affect national security or finances or medical or all these different things. So when President Trump is looking at this issue, he is saying, wow, if we don't stay on top of everything and China's AI actually exceeds America's capability, we actually could lose militarily, we could lose strategically, we could lose economically, we could lose medically, we could lose out on research and development. So there's a massive amount of things that this artificial intelligence is impacting, whether it be the United States, China, Russia, or other major countries that are using artificial intelligence and developing it.
1: Yeah, and yet at the on the other hand, we've got those who are calling for guardrails. We need to put guardrails on the use of AI here in our country. And so we'll have you address that. But does a rogue nation like China understand what guardrails are?
0: Well, again, when we look at countries that are 100% into developing the strongest country they possibly can, and with the intent of, we know, I mean, it's no joke that China, Russia, other major countries, they want to take over the world if they could. Of course, the United States right now certainly would not engage in

0: at idea in any way, shape, manner, or form. But if China wants to be the world power, or Russia, or again, other major countries, it's a huge, huge issue for national security. It's a huge issue as far as what control, if China takes over, if China's AI outworks America's, the president is a valid concern that when there's an infiltration specifically for our freedom, for surveillance, for national security, for our own protection, that this is a huge issue right now.
1: It is a huge issue, and the part of the problem is if we try to put in an element of morality into it, into its use, and I again use that term guardrails, China, communist China, doesn't have those same guardrails.
0: Well, indeed. I mean, we approach things, of course, from a fairly Christian conservative outlook. Now, that's not saying our entire nation does that, but when we look at that, and then when we look at China, who obviously, if you understand China's, let's just use religious persuasion, it definitely is not from a Christian ethical moral standard. So again, when you look at some of these communist-type countries, other countries that literally they don't care who dies, who gets hurt, who loses their property, the socialism, the communism, the Marxism, and all the things that other countries subscribe to, there's no moral boundaries, so there's no guardrails, and literally it could severely impact the populace of whatever country goes under these type of regimes.
1: And the level to which this is going is just off the charts here at this point. And I know you and I, not long ago, but some months ago, did a program on AI. And shortly after that, there was a story that came out talking about how AI had gone rogue, that an AI model actually committed an autonomous act. And you respond back, we're not supposed to be that far yet. I mean, we're at levels that we did not even know we were at.
0: Right. And this is what's really concerning. And again, that's what these two CEOs, again, from Anthropic CEO Dario Amodei and OpenAI CEO Sam Altman, they are also. Now, again, these are the individuals that control this narrative. And those are the ones that are saying, listen, our AI is getting to the point where it's what's called recursive self-improvement capable, RSI. So what does that mean? Because it's a kind of a big word, recursive self-improvement. The concept is that the AI is actually able to improve itself. So in artificial intelligence, it basically means a compounding feedback loop where an artificial intelligence system uses its current capabilities to upgrade itself, and each newly upgraded version becomes better and faster at generating the next round of improvements.
1: Wow.
0: That's without human intervention.
1: Yeah.
0: So this is, they basically say, well, we're really not here yet. But the question is, if AI has been able to infiltrate other companies allegedly without human intervention, we're already there.
1: Friends, you're listening to Crosstalk on VCY America. Pastor Richard Schmidt is with us today. We're talking about the dangerous advancement of AI. Coming up in our next segment, I'm going to be playing with an audio clip for you that just came from CBN News today of newsmakers over this past week, this past weekend, warning about this dangerous development that's going on. Stay with us. We'll be back in 1 minute. 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
2: Back to Genesis with Dr. John Morris, scientist and creation seminar speaker with the Institute for Creation Research. Dr. Morris, does evolution enter into the abortion debate?
3: It certainly does, Chris. In fact, evolution has long been used as the justification for abortion. Even today in abortion clinics, young pregnant girls are told about an evolutionary concept called embryonic recapitulation, in which the fetus, as it grows in the mother's womb, remembers its evolutionary ancestry. And at one point, it's just a fish. And it's okay to kill a fish, so you can abort in those months. What's the harm? In such a way, many are deceived into murdering their unborn children. But the fetus is a person. Humans were created in the image of God. The human fetus is just not finished growing yet, but it's human in every sense, both scientifically and biblically. So you see, Chris, even modern societal issues go back to Genesis for more understanding.
2: For more information on science from a Christian perspective, visit us on the web at www.icr.org.

0: You're listening to Crosstalk on VCY America. Dr. Richard Schmidt, our guest today, pastor of Union Grove Baptist Church, founder of Prophecy Focused Ministries. We're talking about the dangerous advancement of AI. And friends, we're talking about those who are very high up in this. I mean, the developers of AI who are now warning about AI and its potential. Just today, CBN News released this story. It's titled, Gambling with Our Lives. AI execs all agree that tech is developing dangerously fast. I'd like you to listen to what's being said. They are using clips from the weekend news shows, NBC's Meet the Press, ABC This Week, CBS News Nation, all part of this as well. Let's go to the story filed today from CBN News.
1: In a rare move of solidarity, the leaders of three top competing AI companies all agreed the industry is moving too fast and needs to put on the brakes before something terrible happens. One of them warned rogue AI agents could be capable of taking over the entire internet in the next 6 to 12 months.
2: What we're building is essentially intelligence. When something's very powerful, then of course it can be used well, and it can also be used for ill.
3: Anthropic CEO Dario Amodei warns AI development needs to slow down, citing recent incidents where models in testing escaped the lab, taking actions they weren't authorized to take. He also expressed concern outside AI forces could hack into another entity's bioweapon systems and build their own. Competitors Elon Musk says Dario is right, and OpenAI's Sam Altman posting, I agree with Dario that we need to pace the frontier. Last week, former OpenAI and Anthropic employee Jacob Coxon quit Anthropic, saying neither company is acting responsibly, and the people building AI earnestly believe that it could kill us all by the end of the decade.
4: I think the concept of building a superintelligence is, well, it's been likened to summoning an alien species. So I think thinking about it in terms of an alien mind that we don't fully understand is pretty terrifying.
3: President Trump said he supports regulating AI, but not slowing down its development, which could give China a leg up.
5: We could put guardrails, we can do this and that, but I think you have a lot of negative forces in bringing it up that shouldn't be bringing it up, and they're bringing up things that won't happen. But whoever wins with AI wins.
3: Amodei also recognizes the risk China poses.
6: Do you actually think slowing down is a good idea when China will not?
2: So this is the toughest dilemma. This is the toughest aspect of our situation. If we weren't in that situation, we could take much more time.
3: House Speaker Mike Johnson said he'll meet simultaneously with the leaders of America's top AI companies as early as Monday to discuss possible solutions.
7: I've talked to all the providers of AI. I mean, Amodei and Altman and Elon and everyone, all of them. And they all say that we need some guardrails, but they all have very different ideas on what that looks like. So they don't themselves even have the answer as of today. So we can't rush in and have Congress do something that would be detrimental to national security.
3: House Minority Leader Hakeem Jeffries indicated he supports a quicker approach.
8: We should take decisive action now so that we can slow down, as the CEOs have recently acknowledged, slow down the pace of development in order to protect the American people and ensure that AI is proceeding safely.
3: The New York Times reports former President Obama urged leader Jeffries to make AI an important part of the Democratic agenda heading into the midterm elections. Jeffries said the Democratic caucus will meet Tuesday to discuss possible action on artificial intelligence. Lori Johnson, CBN News.
0: Okay, that's from CBN News coming today, again with excerpts from ABC, CBS, NBC. Pastor Schmidt, your reaction to what you just heard?
9: Well, again, this just is accentuating what we've already been speaking about, that AI has definitely got some serious issues that basically the government is being called upon, the American government is being called upon to put some restraints on. But obviously the rub that we're looking at here is when you're looking at President Trump, who basically is a very, very strong proponent of keeping AI moving forward, and yet these individuals, which he, and again, if we

0: look through what President Trump is stating, he's basically made the statement that China is specifically causing a campaign of fear in America regarding what AI can do. So China supposedly is majorly pushing, moving AI forward within their own country. But wink, wink, they're saying, oh, this is terrible, it's horrible, and they're causing a infiltration within America of propaganda to basically get the American people upset to shut down AI. So what is truth? Then we go to, okay, well, that's what China allegedly is saying, but here's the major issue. When the heads of the artificial intelligence developers themselves, who are making the millions and millions and billions of dollars off of this, they're stating we need to put some guardrails on. They're stating we need to slow down. Then it should get our attention that the people who are making the development, maybe we need to take what they're saying seriously.
1: We do. And yet at the same time, and we put everything through the lens of scripture, you know, here through the program. And I don't want to scare individuals. And I'd like to nip some aspect of this in the bud. Can you tell us, Pastor, authoritatively, whether or not AI will kill all of humankind? And could the death of all humankind take place by the end of this decade, as one researcher suggested?
0: The quick answer is absolutely, unequivocally, no. That cannot happen. So again, we have the Bible, the scriptures. There's approximately 1,000 prophecies within the Bible. Out of those 1,000 prophecies, 500 of those have come to fulfillment exactly as stated. Most of those dealing with the death, burial, resurrection, and life of Christ. However, there's 500 more very, very specific prophecies regarding what's going to be taking place in the future. That includes the longevity of mankind. So here's what the Bible tells us. Revelation basically makes it very clear that there is coming a day when 1/4 of the earth's population actually will suffer and die. That's found in Revelation chapter 6, verse 18. Then you go ahead to Revelation chapter 9 and basically verses 16 to 18, and it talks about another 1/3 of the human population that will basically come to death during what's known as the tribulation time. So we have a very specific time that 50% of the world's population is definitely, it's going to expire out of that 8-point-some billion people. 4 billion people will indeed die according to scripture. Now the issue is that all takes place during what conservative scholars, theologians believe will be that 7-year tribulation period, which has not started yet. So is there going to be a massive loss of life? Yes. Is it going to be because of AI? The Bible doesn't tell us. It tells us about sickness and wars and pestilence and different things, famines that will be taking place. How, if any, does AI play into that? We, of course, don't know. The other issue, though, is after we get into Revelation chapter 19, verse 11 to 21, Jesus Christ comes back to set up his kingdom right here on this earth. It's documented in scripture many, many places. That millennial kingdom, or that 1,000-year kingdom spoken about in Revelation chapter 20, verses 1 to 7, makes it very, very clear that there's going to be a massive expansion of humanity during that 1,000-year period. So those that are saying that a massive portion of Americans or the world's population could be wiped out by AI. Again, from a biblical perspective, we have a minimum. If the tribulation started today, there's a minimum of 1,007 years whereby when Christ comes back and sets his kingdom, there will be longevity of life at that time.
1: Yes, and so we keep that always in our perspective as we talk about these things, though the warnings are going forth, I mean, from some of the developers and some of the researchers of AI, talking about its impact, and its ability, and warning about wiping out, the potential to wipe out all humankind by the end of this decade. And yet we see, as you unfolded from Revelation, that God, there is going to be judgment. That's going to be coming from God and going to be using different means, and those judgments are laid out in the Book of Revelation as well. And so it's understanding all of that in perspective. But I'm wondering, Pastor, if AI might be blamed for all of a sudden millions of people missing.
0: Well, when we're talking about millions of people missing, I think what you're referring to is an event that the Bible talks about, basically the snatching away, the catching up of God's people. There is an event that the Bible talks about, and many folks, I'm sure, that are biblically literate are familiar with this. It's commonly called, with a theological term known as the rapture. Now, I know some right now that reject that term because, quote-unquote, it's not in the Bible. Well, actually, it is in the Bible. If you go to 1 Thessalonians chapter 4, verses 13 to 18, the Bible makes it very clear that there's coming a day when Jesus will come in the air and the clouds, not the earth. And it says that the Lord himself shall descend from heaven with a shout, with the voice of the archangel and the trump of God, and the dead in Christ shall rise first. Then we which are alive and remain, in other words, live human beings that are Christians, shall be caught up together with them in the clouds in the air, and so shall we ever be with the Lord. That word there, catch up, is actually the Greek word harpazo, and in the Latin, it's actually the word raptura, which is where we get that term rapture from. So the theologians just borrowed that Latin word. So the rapture truly is something that is going to take place where all of the Christians that are alive at one point in time when Jesus comes back to get them, how many is that going to be? Well, is it how many Christians are there in the world today? That's unknown. Let's assume it's several million people. Well, again, there's this theory coming out and being pushed by anti-Christian individuals that there could be this weird phenomena that takes whereby people literally disappear, and it could be connected to AI or aliens or whatever else theory they're going to come up with. So yes, indeed, the country, the world is being brainwashed, if you will, along the lines that, yes, all of a sudden millions of people could disappear based on whatever phenomena takes place.
1: Pastor Richard Schmidt with us here today on Crosstalk. We're discussing the dangerous advancement of AI. We've got some more things that we're going to be bringing forth as far as some of the other levels of danger that is coming out with AI use. But friends, I do want to make mention that Pastor Schmidt has authored a book called AI, that's Artificial Intelligence, Transhumanism, and the De-evolution of Democracy. There is an undeniable movement both domestically and internationally to propel humanity toward a new advanced level of existence. And certainly he points out in this book the rapid trajectory some are seeking in order to change the culture of society. It is well researched, and it is a powerful book that takes you through the levels of AI, understanding where we are today and where this is going. Artificial Intelligence, Transhumanism, the De-evolution of Democracy. We have copies of this book available that we're making available for donation of $18 here to Crosstalk. 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Ask for the AI book, and they'll know exactly what it is you're talking about. We'll be back in 1 minute with more information following the break. 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

Are you aware of past crises when America's fate hung desperately in the balance? The French and Indian War, the Revolution, the Civil War, and in other national events, leaders in our country called the nation to prayer. 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

0: This is Crosstalk on VCY America. Dr. Richard Schmidt with us on the broadcast today discussing the dangerous advancement of AI. Just talking during the break, there is so much information coming out on this that we are making today's program part one. And Dr. Schmidt has agreed to come back tomorrow here on the program as well for part two and join us for a two-day discussion on this so that we can also have time for your phone calls as so much of this is rapidly advancing. I mean, even today, meetings going out the White House, meetings going on in Congress over this very issue. Tomorrow, the Democratic caucus coming together to talk about AI. And, Pastor, there's another alarming aspect to this, and that is using AI for the release of biological weapons?
1: Well, this is an amazing development as well. There has been multiple different cases. There's a 154-page report that just came out called Detecting and Countering Misuse of AI. Basically, what are they saying? Well, this report came out and they said they have five specific case studies whereby researchers who were using, and I'm not going to name the specific group, but they were using a chatbot advanced in biological research to basically develop that which could be a biological weapon. Now, folks, that is an absolute horrible thought. I mean, when you think about what biological weapons can do, we're talking about something that would be nefarious like COVID-19, whereby that was something that was allegedly developed within a lab. Now, if you're using AI and AI, again, it can do things at exponentially faster than human beings can do. So, and it can research. It's just mind-boggling how much information AI is able to get at. Any single piece of information that's ever been digitized, placed on the internet, AI has the ability to get at it. So it's able to, and I want to give a quick example, and this one actually shocked me. I was with a person earlier today, and what they did, they only used Google. They didn't go to ChatGPT or anything else, but Google uses its own AI system. They typed their name in and said, tell me about this person. Now, I would have never have guessed this person had anything on the internet, much less detailed things. They put their name in, simply said, that's all they said, was tell about this person, and about a two-page response came back going through a massive amount of things that person had been involved in, where they'd been, what they did, the groups that they were involved in. Why? Because somewhere, someplace, it had gotten digitized. Maybe it's through Facebook or Instagram. Maybe it's from a news story somehow that came out. And it was like a two-page resume of this person who, quite frankly, would not be well-known anywhere. So that's exactly when you're looking at the development of AI and when you're looking at all of the medical data and the biological data and how all this is being used, the AI can take all of that billions and billions of pieces of information, chop it down into usable information, and develop a weapon that literally could wipe, and if it was for real, wipe out a massive percentage of human beings. And again, we went through biblically, the populace is not going to be destroyed. We know that based on biblical record and documentation. But could there be horrific outcomes? Absolutely.
0: Pastor Richard Schmidt with us today, and some weeks ago we conducted an interview with Twyla Braes from the Citizens for Council on Health Freedom on AI in the exam room and how in the medical doctor's office where they're using this ambient AI, collecting the conversations, putting out the digital health records and so forth. I mean, that's a growing concern as to how personal and private my medical information is. And you couple that with those who are just posting all kinds of things on social media, including what they ate for breakfast and dinner last night, where they were and their children and their birth dates, everything else. Not a good thing to do.
1: Right. Now, let's go back to something we talked about a little bit earlier, which is the Stargate project. Again, that was one of the first things that the president came out with Sam Altman and other CEOs. Mm-hmm. And again, Sam Altman is one of the guys today, sounding the alarm that we need to be careful. Now, what are these big, giant data centers doing? Okay, so if you drive by, and I've driven by it several times up in Port Washington, mm-hmm. acres and acres of buildings and centers that are being built to house all this data. It was stated in that press conference back when the Stargate project was done that they want all of Americans' data in those machines. In other words, in the computer system, they want to know your medical records. They want to know exactly what doctors are doing, what worked, what didn't work, what is being developed. And all of that massive amount of data is being put into these data centers. What is their purpose? Well, of course, the good purpose, if it was used for good and the human race, is that it can indeed diagnose very serious issues very, very quickly based on symptoms and the amount of data placed in these systems. But we have to be reminded from a biblical standpoint, Revelation chapter 13 makes it very clear that one day the Antichrist, basically the one world ruler, will come on the scene. It'll be a one world government, a one world religion, and a one world economy. All of that information that is being collected now and being put into these data centers, again, I'm not looking at it from a spectacular, this is science fiction type of thing. No, we're looking at reality. Revelation 13 makes it very clear that one day all those who do not subscribe to the world ruler or the Antichrist system, they're going to be killed. Mm-hmm. It just points it right out in Revelation 13. How is the whole world going to be known as to what they believe, what they do, what their systems are, where they spend their money? Well, folks, these data centers are, there's no denying it. That's exactly what it's being set up to do.
0: Friends, we're going to open our phone lines to give you opportunity to ask questions. We have so much by way of volumes of material to get through that we're going to be continuing this discussion for a second day tomorrow on Crosstalk. Our number is 800-733-9829. 1-800-733-9829. You were talking about feeding all of this data into the AI systems, and here's from the Post Millennial, August 17th. Amazon, a company founded by Jeff Bezos as a bookseller in July 1994, is now buying up used and rare books in order to destroy them and feed their contents to AI. A new report from 404 Media reveals that Amazon is buying massive quantities of books, scanning them for AI training data, and then destroying them in the process. The outlet placed an Apple AirTag tracking device into a book that they believed would be bought for AI training and followed it all the way to Amazon Warehouse in Las Vegas to tell us what they did there. But literally taking books, feeding it into AI, and accumulating all the information of the world. Seems Daniel talked about knowledge increasing in the last days.
1: Yeah, very interesting, because Daniel chapter 12 exactly states that. And, I mean, theologians have been arguing over, well, what does that mean, that knowledge will increase in the last days? Was it simply talking about a biblical thing, or people are more interested in reading their Bibles? Well, it really seems to appear contextually that what Daniel is stating is exactly what we're seeing take place. You talk about the information age. We're on steroids when it comes to information and what's available. So when you take, again, the artificial intelligence, all of the books that are digitized, all of the things that are put into that system, it's mind-boggling how fast it can process billions and billions and probably now trillions of pieces of data, and within seconds it can give you a very, very specific outlook as to exactly what's taking place. I've done research myself, and I'll use AI just to see what kind of results it gets. And I'll ask a question that is very specific, very detailed, and the next thing you know, I've got pages of information regarding that subject. And when you look at it, you look at what the resources were and how it collected it, it's pretty accurate for the most part. So it's amazing what's taking place today.
0: There is certainly a concern as well that there are many that are going to AI for relationships. And I think tomorrow's program will be going more into some of the other dangers of AI itself. And the generation of pornographic material is happening through that and so on and so forth. Our lines are packed today, so we'll see what's on your mind. Our number 800-733-9829. We have Willie calling from Milwaukee. Hi, Willie. You're on the air.
2: Good afternoon, guys. This is an awesome topic.

0: And my question is, do we have enough water to keep these systems cool enough? That's the question.
1: Okay, thank you very much. Do we have enough water to keep these systems cool enough?
2: Yeah, and the systems I know you're referring to, Willie, are the large data banks. So two major issues have been coming out regarding these massive amount of data banks. They use, of course, a massive amount of electricity, whereby the president has actually very much encouraged all these data centers to build their own electric source, if you will. One of the other things is, of course, with cooling down computers and the chips and so forth, is a concern that a massive amount of water will be needed. Well, I'm going to give both sides of the story of that. There certainly is a massive amount of water that's needed at the current time, but there is significant development right now in different ways of cooling these chips and so forth. So that remains to be seen. I don't believe, based on the research and the developments, that we're going to fall into this where we literally don't have enough water, clean water available. But it certainly is something that has hit the media.
1: You know, it's interesting also, Elon Musk has talked about putting these data centers in outer space where it's cooler up there. And it is what he has set his mind to. He has often, you know, come about creating as well.
2: Indeed. Elon Musk, we could spend a program on all the things that he's done, but his innovations are just spectacular. Some, of course, for good, some not so good, but it's amazing what's taking place.
1: We have Paul calling from Benton, Kentucky. Hi, Paul. You're on the air.
3: Yeah, I just want to mention Revelation 13:14-15 talks about he was granted power to give breath to the image of the beast. Or that the image of the beast should both speak and cause many is would not worship the beast to be killed. And the image of the beast could really be translated more accurately as a statue that speaks. And if 2,000 years ago I would have seen an AI robot, I would have called it a statue that speaks.
1: Hmm. Thank you, Paul, for raising this. We'll have Pastor comment.
2: Yeah, Paul, you hit the passage. This is the passage that has all of us that are Bible prophecy teachers really on high alert. And up until maybe, let's say, 20, 30 years ago, theologians, scholars were debating over how in the world could that, what does that passage mean? Is it something satanic? Is it something digital? We didn't know. Now it appears that what God is stating in that very passage, Paul, is exactly that, that this inanimate object, this image that God is somehow going to allow something to happen whereby it's empowered, it can speak, it can realize what people are doing, it can realize what people are thinking. Well, folks, AI is actually able to do that. If you go to China today, it's able to track every single person. It looks at their facial recognition. It looks at how they walk, how they move, where they go. That technology from Revelation 13, it exists.
1: Look at the flock cameras debate going on right now.
2: Indeed.
1: Friends, we're going to take a quick break. Pastor Richard Schmidt is with us today. And your website, Pastor?
2: Prophecyfocus.org. Prophecyfocus.org.
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4: 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Recently, a friend of mine spoke at a Jewish conservative group. And to his amazement, and to mine, a lot of the Jewish attendees came up to him and said, I heard about you through Brandon House and Worldview Tube. He kept hearing this over and over, and it was so encouraging. It means we have a lot of Jewish people, many of them who do not believe in Yeshua, our Messiah, that are listening to our network because they know how we feel about God's plan for the nation state and our defense of the nation state and their historical and biblical right to the land. You know what I'm also finding in my private conversations? More and more of non-believing Jews are willing to talk about the Bible with me, even to talk about Yeshua, our Messiah. You know what's happening? Their hearts are softening up. Their eyesight's getting better. Romans 11, it says their eyesight is partially blind. Their hearts are partially hardened. They're softening up as God prepares to turn his full attention to them. Praise the Lord.

0: 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Let's go to Sam in Chippewa Falls, Wisconsin. Hi, Sam. You're on the air.
1: Hey, brothers, thank you for taking the call. Lift up your eyes, our redemption draws nigh.
0: Amen.
1: I'd like to ask the pastor, wasn't there written in Matthew where in the end times there will be great deception and it will be allowed by the Lord? I was just wondering if you could comment on that. And one thing I'd like to also say, with 1948, Israel reconstituted, 1948, the Dead Sea Scrolls located, in 1948, an earthquake in Turkey expose the ark. As in the days of Noah, our Lord is good. Thank you.
0: Thank you, Sam. What about this great deception?
2: Well, Sam, you're exactly right. The Olivet Discourse, which is actually wrote a commentary on Matthew 24, Luke 21, and Mark 13. In that powerful prophetic preaching done by Jesus, he absolutely talks about the massive amount of deception that will be taking place. So one of the key things that those that are proponents of using artificial intelligence from a nefarious or propaganda standpoint, it is a major issue. So there'll be false Christs, there'll be false doctrines, there'll be false religions, and there'll be a massive amount of deception that'll be taking place during that time period. Well, let's be honest, folks, that's already in play. And Jim Schneider pointed out, there's a massive amount of this false information that's already out there, false Bibles, false religions that are being propagated already by AI. So this is indeed a huge deceptive issue.
0: Appreciate your call here today. Let's see. Next is Andreas in New Mexico. Hi, Andreas. You're on the air.
3: Yes, thank you for taking my call. I have a question for the guest there, the brother. What his take is, do you think the Antichrist could be non-human? And I would talk about AI and all this other stuff. Is that possible? I want to hear it from him, see what he thinks.
0: Okay.
3: Thank you.
0: Thank you.
2: Well, Andreas, my personal, if you will, opinion based on biblical narrative is that there's the satanic trinity that's going to exist. Number one will be Satan himself imitating God the Father. Number two will be a human being that will basically be empowered by Satan, known as the Antichrist. So I don't believe that's going to be an electronic or a digital individual, but a true person. And then there will be a third literal person known as the false prophet who will, of course, falsely imitate the Holy Spirit. So do I think AI is going to be a major player underneath this human Antichrist individual and the false prophet? Yes, but Scripture indicates, I believe, that they're both going to be human beings.
0: And it also indicates that the lake of fire will be the destination for this one known as the beast or Antichrist.
2: Yeah, it's a very good point. A machine isn't going to suffer in the lake of fire where human beings would.
0: We've got Paul in Cameron, Wisconsin. Paul, you're on the air.
4: Yes, thank you for taking my call, Jim, and guests. Yes, my question is that we have a great deal of medical information. Also, it is with a lot of the technology is controlled. It is ruled by many rules that say that the encryption, the data, the making of different systems within
0: Tell you what, Paul. I know it's very overwhelming here. The information here. Can you think of one brief question that you can ask, Brother Rich?
4: Oh well, do you think that within Twyla Braze that she can much fight many of these things with an AI?
0: Okay, and she's calling thank you for the call. She is calling that to the public's attention and even having patients say, I don't want AI to be recording this this conversation here. But it's taking us to limits that there will really be no place to hide.
2: No, and that's unfortunately the truth.

0: In fact, when I was with Milwaukee County Sheriff's Office, I was one of the individuals that helped establish medical records for basically the system there, and that got me into understanding how medical records work around the country and around the world. Everything is digitized. There's no such thing as being able to avoid it. Maybe if you're fortunate and you get a doctor that is willing not to use medical records, but folks, we just have to be honest. It's everywhere. It's infiltrated our country. It's infiltrated the world, and it's not going away.
1: Barry in Tennessee, you're on the air.
2: Yeah, a couple of days ago, I was watching something on NBC, and they had a man on there that was the top researcher for AI, two AI companies, and he was saying about how that something stuff, you know, what you'd already said about that within 10 years that it has a potential to eliminate everybody on the planet. Yeah. You know, and then the Holy Spirit brought something back to my remembrance. This had to be over 20 years ago. I remember God breathed this in my spirit that he said that in the end times, he said he'd have to intervene lest the wicked destroy the righteous along with himself. And I didn't know at the time, but that, you know, I didn't think too much and know about that time, but that, I believe that intervention, I'm almost certain that intervention is the rapture. And the Bible also speaks about how that, you know, he has to shorten the days, you know, lest no flesh should make it. And I believe we are exactly right there, and there's so many complacent people, they are not even aware about it. I talked about some of that in church yesterday. And
1: I tell you what, Barry, I have to interrupt you because we're down to 45 seconds left. I apologize for that, Pastor Schmidt.
0: Well, Barry, you're right on the money, and of course, the AI being used along with other nefarious things, it's prominent, it's prevalent, it's taking place, and there's no denying it. So what's the good news? Very quickly, seeing we only have a few seconds left, the good news is this. Listen, there's not a single person that needs to fear this, because if you know Jesus Christ as your personal Savior, you've realized you're a sinner, that because you sinned, you don't deserve to go to heaven, but that Christ Jesus came down from heaven, died on the cross for your sins. If you'll put your faith in him today and trust in Christ, you will not be here during that horrible time that we've been describing, known as the tribulation and after that. So what is the answer today? Put your faith in Christ, trust in him, and don't fear what's going to happen after we're gone.
1: Amen. Amen. Thank you, Barry. We apologize to others on hold. We've run out of time, but Lord willing, we'll be back with part two of this program. Pastor Schmidt, thanks for joining us.
0: Oh, thanks for having me.
1: And Pastor Rich, you can reach out to him, prophecyfocus.org, prophecyfocus.org. To obtain his book, reach out to our switchboard, 800-729-9829. More dangerous advancements we'll be talking about tomorrow's edition of Crosstalk. Thanks for listening.
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0: With SRN News, I'm Bob Agnew in Washington. As Republicans and Democrats on Capitol Hill battle over the issue of affordability heading into the midterms, new polling by the Pharmaceutical Reform Alliance shows broad bipartisan support nationally for reining in prescription drug prices. Former Arizona Congressman J.D. Hayworth is a group spokesman.
1: It's not a Republican issue. It's not a Democrat issue. It's an American issue. With a little more than 50 days until the midterm elections, this is something tangible. Bills are there for drug pricing reform, for reining in big pharma. There are three lobbyists on Capitol Hill for every congressman and senator dealing with this issue, pushing the big pharma agenda.
0: Congressman Hayworth says Americans can help rein in prescription drug prices by signing an online petition at the website PharmaReformAlliance.com. President Trump is calling on Ukraine's President Volodymyr Zelensky to halt strikes on Russian diesel fuel infrastructure, saying those attacks are causing a global shortage.
2: We spoke to Mr. Zelensky about it. There are plenty of other targets. Don't hit diesel fuel because that's hurting the world. We don't want him to hit diesel fuel.
0: And the president spoke on Sunday on the sidelines of the Irish Open after diesel prices in the U.S. actually hit record highs. President Trump says that he is a sufficient guardrail against rogue artificial intelligence. Amazon, meanwhile, says it's suspending its partnership with 21 Air after one of the cargo carrier's planes careened off a Miami runway last week and killed five people. The Boeing 767 came in fast and then barreled roughly 1,300 feet past the end of the runway and smashed into a van carrying workers at a plane cleaning company. On Wall Street right now, the Dow Jones Industrial Average struggling. It's off by 117 points, and the NASDAQ is down 86. This is SRN News. A Canadian doctors group has made a shocking proposal.
3: The Quebec College of Physicians thinks the government should allow doctors to kill infants who suffer from, quote, severe pain, extreme deformation, or fatal diagnosis. The QCP tells the Daily Mail that it wants the Canadian government to extend its physician-assisted suicide law to include such newborns. In fact, the government has expanded assisted suicide several times since its inception in 2016. Next year, mentally ill people will be eligible. Michael Harrington reporting.
0: Rabbis in the U.S. say their congregations are feeling unsettled by threats as the High Holy Days arrive. New York Rabbi David Ingburn notes that many Jews feel vulnerable due to rising anti-Semitism from some political figures on both the right and left. The Secure Community Network is offering security training to Jewish institutions to keep the congregants safe. This is SRN News. The 25-year mark is now passed, but the pain and suffering continues as so many first responders and Manhattan residents have respiratory illnesses and cancer relating to 9/11 toxins in New York City. Here's an update from correspondent Laura Winters.
4: The 9/11 Victims Compensation Fund reports an enormous number of people have passed away from the toxins at Ground Zero, close to 9,000 to date, triple the number of people killed on September 11th, 25 years ago. Close to 60,000 first responders, news reporters, photographers, and Manhattan residents have been diagnosed with 9/11-related cancer from being exposed to the toxic air and toxic debris. The numbers tragically growing by the day. Laura Winters reporting.
0: The Supreme Court will decide this month whether to hear a lobster fisherman's challenge to a new rule that requires electronic tracking devices on all boats. More of these stories at SRNnews.com.
5: Today's good news verse is a verse of challenge found in Micah chapter 6, verse 8. He hath showed thee, O man, what is good. 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A word of challenge from Micah 6, verse 8, here on VCY America.

0: Jesus said, I am the way, the truth, and the life. 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
5: Liberty Counsel asked the U.S. Supreme Court to hear the No Church case. We're going to be talking about this outrageous decision next on Faith and Freedom. I'm Matt Staver, founder and chairman of Liberty Counsel. Joining me is Holly Mead.
6: Yeah, if you've been following along, you've heard the story. Emily Bickford, and she has been prevented from taking her 13-year-old daughter to church because of a custody order with the daughter's father. But that not only includes not taking her to church, but exposing her to any religious philosophy or the Bible or interacting with any of her Christian friends. And it's really been hard for her, but fortunately she has a strong faith and it's not preventing her from her relationship with Jesus. But we continue to fight because this is just absurd, Matt, to say that you can't take your daughter to church?
5: Yes, we represent Emily Bickford and her daughter Ava, who now is 13 and a half years old. And this started when Emily and Ava began going to the Calvary Chapel Church in Portland, and Ava then wanted to become baptized. There's a custody order here. So Emily and Matthew Bradeen gave birth to Ava, but they were never married and they didn't live together. And they entered into a shared custody agreement. All went well until Emily began attending a church and became a Christian. And Ava also gave her life to the Lord and became a Christian. And that's when Ava asked her father, who also has shared custody, can she be baptized? And everything went crazy after that.
6: And of course, noted that not yet, anyway, the father has not received Christ. So that's where the problem is. He doesn't want her exposed to anything regarding Christianity.
5: Yeah, so let me just correct some of the things that you might see or hear in the media. This order is not just preventing her from going to a single church, Calvary Chapel. This order includes Calvary Chapel. It includes any friends, any associates, any acquaintances, any literature, any video, any teachings of Calvary Chapel, sure, but it also includes any other church.
6: Yeah.
5: So since December of 2024, when this order was entered, Ava has not been able to go to any church. Emily has not been able to take her to any church anywhere. Every church that she has presented to Matthew Bradeen has been denied because the court order gives him absolute non-reviewable, non-appealable, unilateral authority over anything regarding religious. So no church, no religious organization, no religious event. That would include weddings, funerals, certainly Christmas, Easter, anything religious, no Bible study, no exposure to any, quote, religious philosophy, no exposure to the Bible in general. I'm quoting from the actual order itself.
6: But, you know, to me,

0: Matt, that doesn't make sense, because if it's shared custody, then each parent should have a say when they have the particular child, what they're able to do and expose the child to. But this seems very one-sided.
1: Yeah, so when you have two people that are considered fit parents, in other words, there's no allegation of abuse or neglect, and in this case, there's no allegation of abuse or neglect. In fact, in the trial testimony, Matthew Berdine says that Emily is a very good parent with a very good relationship to Ava. So there is no issue with regards to having fit parents. Now, the problem is giving one parent, when both are fit, as in this case, unilateral authority over religious upbringing, when that child is not with them. So in other words, when Ava is with her father, Matthew Berdine, they can go and do whatever he wants. That's pretty typical in these types of custody agreements. But what he can't do is prevent Emily, the mother, from taking Ava to church or any religious organization when Ava is with her in her lawful custody.
0: But he is now.
1: And the court order gave him that ability to do that. In fact, the court actually cites this person from California, who is no expert at all, but she has this rant of a report against Calvary Chapel churches in general, that Calvary Chapel is cult-like because it believes in heaven, hell, angels and demons, eternal life, salvation through Jesus, and it believes that there's right and wrong, good and evil, and it teaches the Bible verse by verse, chapter by chapter, and that makes it like a cult.

0: heaven, there is hell, there are angels, there are fallen angels, demons, there is right and wrong, there is truth, and there is falsehood. That's Christianity way back from the very beginning. That's Judeo-Christian religion. That transcends Catholicism, Protestantism. It transcends denominations. It transcends all of those different divisions, if you will, within the Christian history. That is our Christian doctrine.
1: Right. And through that information, through that teaching, both Emily and Ava have come to know Jesus Christ.
0: Yes.
1: And that's what the Lord's purpose is.
0: Yeah. And I can tell, you know, when I did the oral argument last November, it took a long time for this court to issue this decision. Mm-hmm. And I thought for sure there would be a dissent in it, and that's why they were taking so long. When I did the oral argument, everybody came away thinking that we had won the case at least 3-2 or maybe 4-1. It was pretty obvious from the oral argument that the chief judge, who was appointed by Governor Mills, the chief justice of the Maine Supreme Court with 5 justices on the bench, was against us. Pretty clear that she was against us. There was one justice on the bench that you couldn't tell whether he was for or against our arguments. He just felt, for most of the argument, that the case maybe needed to go on with more discovery and come back again. But then later, he seemed to turn the corner on that. He could have been the other second one that might have dissented, but for different reasons. But there were 3 justices that clearly got it. Somehow, however, the chief justice and the others were come together with a unanimous decision that was totally surprising, because now what they did was they overruled a previous Maine Supreme Court decision. They actually put Maine in opposition to other state court orders. The other state court orders are essentially saying that the scenario when you have 2 fit parents, one parent can't have unilateral authority to override the relationship of the other parent with regards to the religious upbringing. They can't have unilateral authority to block it.
1: And you know what the thing is too, in many of these custody cases, they don't realize you should do what's best for the child. It's not what I want, what you want, tug of war. It's what is best for our child.
0: Yeah. And you know, here's the thing. The court actually went down that road, but they really misrepresented the record. But here's the other thing that they did. Yes, generally it's best interest of the child, but they made a unilateral decision. It's not in the best interest of the child to be exposed to Christianity, which is wrong. Now, when you do that, First Amendment kicks in. And what this court did was say, in these cases of custody, there is no First Amendment free exercise of religion right. It's wiped out. It's gone. So in Maine, yes, generally that would be true. Best interest of the child is the general criteria. But when it comes to infringing on religion, you have to elevate that, because now you've got a constitutional right that's at stake, because the court then is empowering one of the parents to veto the religious upbringing of the other parent when that child is in their custody.
1: And that's not shared custody.
0: No, and that raises First Amendment issues. And this court says, no, we're not going to do that anymore. And therefore, they overruled one of the prior opinions from the Maine Supreme Court. And they acknowledged in a footnote that this decision is in contravention, contrary to other court decisions. Now, they only cite 2, but there's many others that I cited during oral argument. This case is really an outlier. It's very, very dangerous, because you can have, as in this case, people that are atheist or anti-Christian or in their worldview, or they just maybe don't want the parent of the other person that they're dealing with exposing the child to any kind of Christian teachings.
1: Yeah.
0: This is a dangerous opinion when literally the Supreme Court of Maine wipes out religious free exercise. That's wrong. It has to be reversed. So we're taking the case to the Supreme Court. Go to lc.org/Emily. lc.org/Emily.
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4: Our word for today comes from Luke chapter 10. He, being Jesus, entered a certain village, and a certain woman named Martha welcomed him into her house. And she had a sister called Mary, who sat at Jesus' feet and heard his word. But Martha was distracted with much serving, and she approached him and said, "Lord, do you not care that my sister has left me to serve alone? Therefore, tell her to help me." And Jesus answered and said to him, "Martha, Martha, you are worried and troubled about many things, but one thing is needed, and Mary has chosen that good part which will not be taken away from her." So what is Jesus saying? I think he's saying less is often more. There are more important things than food, and Mary focused on what was important. Jesus is communicating that we must consider where we are devoting our time and our energy, making sure it is focused on that which has eternal value.
5: Are you kidding me right now? We're in the month of September, and you haven't signed up for the Father-Son Retreat at Trail Ridge yet? I know it's been a busy summer, but don't let this fall season get away from you too. October 2nd through the 4th, you'll get to enjoy some of the favorite father-son activities, like go-karts, fishing, and shooting sports. Along with that, we've got some special events like Camo Chow and the first ever blade swap. 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It's for grandpas, dads, and sons, men of all ages. Time's running out, so make sure you get registered no later than Wednesday, September 23rd. Call the camp office with any questions at 608-489-3810. I hope to see you at the 15th Annual Trail Ridge Camp Father-Son Retreat.

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1: We greet our friends everywhere with Chapter 2 of The Long, Sad Trail, the story of Marcus Whitman, pioneer medical missionary to the Pacific Northwest. This is another in the series, Stories of Great Christians, brought to you by the Moody Bible Institute.

0: When he was 33 years old, Marcus Whitman offered to give up his successful medical practice in upstate New York and minister to the Indians in northwest Oregon. It was the year 1834. When he applied first, he was bluntly refused by the American Board of Commissioners for Foreign Missions. He had been too frank about a recurring pain in his left side. 6 months later, he met the Reverend Samuel Parker, who was enlisting volunteers from New York churches for a missionary reconnoitering trip to the West. Again, Marcus applied to the American Board. The pain in his side hardly ever troubled him now, he declared.
1: Marcus, I'm overwhelmed with happiness for both of us. I feel we should have a prayer meeting right here in your office.
2: Well, Mr. Parker, I'm pretty overwhelmed myself. But I'm going to leave with you next week. I have to get every one of these prescriptions out today. I haven't got the time for a prayer meeting.
1: Then you give thanks in your heart that the board has said yes, and work right along. Although I don't see how you can work in this mess. Look at that table. I see at least 16 bottles you aren't using. And here are two more on the floor.
2: Thanks. Put them down anywhere. Truth is, the faster I work, the more mess I make. Or maybe it's just the opposite.
1: I doubt if it's the opposite. When we're traveling companions, Marcus, I do hope you'll do your share of tidying up.
2: I'm not worrying. Won't be much to tidy up, but a saddlebag will figure. Say, hand me that little glass stopper, will you?
1: This one?
2: Thanks. Yes, Mr. Parker, when I ripped open that letter from Boston and saw that...

0: already accepted. Well, I just said hallelujah out loud.
1: And I'm as thankful as you are, Marcus. I wanted you to go with me. Yes, God has been exceptionally gracious to me as I've toured Western New York State. Why, just the other evening, I had a most remarkable, most gratifying experience in the Prattsburg Church.
0: That's so?
1: Yes. At the close of my meeting, in response to my invitation to the mission field, a most remarkable individual approached me. Remarkable partly because of previous training, which was excellent. Remarkable also because of mental and physical attributes, both highly attractive. But most remarkable because this individual was a young and quite beautiful woman.
0: A woman? That isn't remarkable.
1: No?
0: It's ridiculous. A woman volunteered to preach to the Indians.
1: Yes, right here in Prattsburg. Her name is Narcissa Prentice.
0: No woman has ever been across the Rocky Mountains. Not on the overland route. I read that the other day.
1: I know. That's what makes her dedication all the more remarkable.
0: Now, was it really dedication or just foolish female emotion?
1: Marcus, I talked to Miss Prentice face to face that night. The hand of God has touched her heart, I have no doubt.
0: But it isn't practical. Look here, you don't plan on taking this woman with us.
1: Of course.
0: You're not encouraging her about the field, are you?
1: She has sent off her application.
0: Oh, no.
1: But I'm afraid the Boston board won't look kindly on an application from a single female.
0: Of course they won't. Oh, look, Parker, I didn't mean to belittle the response to your appeal. Take a look at these saddlebags, Parker. Which one do you think I should take?
1: Marcus, Miss Prentice is a highly attractive young woman. Not yet 30. A very fair skin. Red hair.
0: I see.
1: A more accurate definition might be chestnut, like elm leaves in the fall.
0: Parker, why are you telling me this? Not just so I can praise God for the response to your invitation.
1: No, Marcus, not just so you can praise God for the response to my meetings. I'm telling you this because I think you ought to saddle up that horse of yours before another day goes by and ride over to Amity Village and meet Miss Prentice.
0: To meet Miss Prentice? What on earth for?
1: Marriage.
0: Ridiculous.
1: Marcus, a missionary needs a wife as dedicated to his field as he is.
0: So, you're suggesting I sweep down to Amity Village on a white steed, ride up and tell Miss Prentice with a red chestnut hair that God wants her to travel with me to convert the Indians?
1: Oh, something like that.
0: What kind of foolish talk is this?
1: And the sooner the better. Tonight, Judge Prentice holds prayer meeting in his house.
0: But I couldn't.
1: Any Christian is invited. Surely a doctor in town for a call.
0: No.
1: The Prentice house is located just to the left of the Grove of Elms.
0: Judge Prentice?
2: Evening, young man.
0: I understand this is prayer meeting night.
2: Well, come in, young man. You're Doc Whitman?
0: Just happened to be in town on a call. I thought you might allow a stranger to...
2: Why, the young Doc from Wheeler isn't a stranger. Come in, sir. Let me take your coat. Yes, sir. Everybody in Amity Village knows the young Doc from Wheeler. Especially, sir, the young women.
0: I didn't realize.
2: Come right in. The meeting is due to start just a little bit. Meanwhile, I'll let my daughter make your field a home. Jane!
3: Yes, Father?
2: Come here.
3: Yes, Father?
2: Jane, this is Dr. Marcus Whitman from Wheeler. You heard of him.
3: Oh, everybody has heard of you, Dr. Whitman. Welcome to our house.
0: But I thought...
2: What's that?
0: Nothing.
2: Well, I reckon I'll leave you with Jane here, and she'll take good care of you. Make you feel welcome, see that you meet some of the folks. I want to make sure that they've put the Bibles in the right places.
3: Well, Dr. Whitman, I'm afraid some of the young ladies won't keep their eyes closed when they talk to the Almighty tonight.
0: What do you mean, Miss Prentice?
3: With you to peep at.

0: Well, now, that's kind of you, but I...
1: No, why haven't you been around before, Doctor? We've been dying to meet you. Are you bashful, maybe?
0: Maybe.
1: I don't dare keep you to myself all evening, or they'll be tearing my hair out. I'll have to introduce you. That's my sister, the school teacher.
0: Oh, the young lady with the red chestnut hair? That's your sister?
1: Narcissa. She's a school teacher. Very bookish. Wait here. I'll introduce you. Narcissa, this is Dr. Whitman. Dr. Whitman, my older sister, Miss Narcissa Prentice.
2: How do you do, Dr. Whitman?
3: Jane, I need your help with these Bibles.
1: Narcissa knows where they belong, Father. I don't.
3: Narcissa will lead the singing. You help with the Bibles.
1: Oh, Dr. Whitman, if you'll pardon me.
0: Yes, of course.
1: Till later, then.
0: Yes. Well, I understand you teach school, Miss Prentice.
2: Yes, Dr. Whitman, this past year I have conducted a small nursery school in Bath.
0: Well, that must be interesting work.
2: Very interesting.
0: I don't get over to Amity very often. Pretty village.
2: We've grown quite fond of it.
0: You haven't lived here long?
2: Family's been here about 2 years.
0: Well, that's a handsome shade of green with your hair, Miss Prentice.
3: Narcissa, time to start the meeting. We're waiting. Oh, God, our help in ages past, please.
2: I always start the songs. Excuse me, Dr. Whitman.
0: Maybe after. I'd like to hear more about your students in the nursery school.

0: Good evening, Doctor. It was a mighty great privilege to have you with us. Your prayer was an honor to God.
1: Maybe the doctor would stay for a cup of coffee with us?
0: Now, Jane, don't you be so forward with the doctor.
1: I'm not forward, Father. I'm just honest. I'd like to have him stay. How about you, Narcissa?
2: You are forward, Jane. I'm sure the doctor's tired. I don't think we should detain him.
0: Well, Doctor?
3: Well, Judge, your daughter's very discerning. I am tired. I'll say goodnight for now, but I may be back sometime.

0: when you said you'd come back, I didn't really think you would, Marcus.
1: Four times in 1 week, huh? Mm-hmm. Through the snow and the wind. Are you cold out here?
0: Mm-mm. I love the wind and the moon. I suppose new doctors have to be persistent or they'd never get any patients.
1: Especially when they plan to set up practice in the wilderness.
0: Oh?
1: They tell me it's a good idea to take your patients right along with you. And you don't have to worry.
0: What do you mean, Marcus?
1: I mean, I want you to go to the Indians with me, Narcissa. I want you to marry me. Will you?
0: Yes, Marcus, I will. You know I will.
1: Narcissa.
0: Darling.
1: You'll be a wonderful wife for a missionary.
0: Just think, only a week ago.
1: Suppose we hadn't met.
0: It might have been my sister Jane.
1: Your sister Jane.
0: I love you, Marcus. And I want to marry you.
1: Thank God.
0: Now.
1: But, Narcissa...
0: Tomorrow, Marcus.
1: But tomorrow I leave. Mr. Parker, plans are all set.
0: They can be stretched to include one more.
1: You?
0: Not my sister Jane. Listen to me, Marcus. We can get married tomorrow. Father can arrange it. And we can start out at once. No delay for your precious Mr. Parker at all.
1: No, Narcissa, no.
0: Marcus, you'll be gone months. I couldn't stand it. You out there in the wilderness getting sick, goodness knows what.

0: You'll have to stand it.
1: Tomorrow, Marcus.
0: Marcus and I go west to explore. It's no trip for a woman.
1: God called me too, don't forget.
0: We may cross the Rockies. There might be cholera.
1: There might be cholera a year from now.
0: We don't know yet how far a wagon will go. Besides, the board hasn't even accepted you yet.
1: I can ride side saddle. And the board can't say a word about your wife.
0: No, Narcissa.
1: Marcus, please.
0: I'll come back for you. In a year.
1: A year?
0: Then we'll be married properly. And go west to our calling together. Until then...
1: Oh, Marcus.
0: You will have to wait. Just think. The first time we met, you wanted to send me home without a cup of coffee.

And so, we conclude chapter 2 of The Long Sad Trail, the story of Marcus Whitman, pioneer medical missionary to the Pacific Northwest. This is another in the series Stories of Great Christians, which come to you transcribed from the Moody Bible Institute.

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Well, hi there. I'm Uncle Charlie, welcoming you to Children's Bible Hour Storytime and an exciting, interesting story we have today all about buried treasure. But I'm going to be a meanie and make you wait a bit for the story as we first hear from our cousins and then have some scripture. Listen.

put my spirit within you and cause you to walk in my statutes, and ye shall keep my judgments and do them. And ye shall dwell in the land that I gave to your fathers, and ye shall be my people, and I will be your God.

0: Well, now that we've had our good music, let's get to that interesting story and see if we can find some buried treasure. One fine summer day, the Bradley kids decided to go for a bike ride. Along the way, Julie called to her brother Jerry to stop for a minute. She couldn't pedal as fast as he could, so the two pulled over by the river to rest.
1: Right here, Jerry. Let's sit right here.
2: Okay.
1: You know what I like? I like to watch the water rushing past. I've always wondered, though, why is it in such a hurry?
2: Maybe it has to hurry because it's trying to catch up with the ocean. But you know what I like best about the river?
1: What?
2: I like to go look for the things that the river washes up on the shore, like smooth rocks and shells and things like that. I like to dig, too.
1: This looks like a nice place to dig, doesn't it?
2: It sure does. See, you take a stick like this and push it in the ground and flick it. And flick it. It must be stuck on a rock or something.
1: No, Jerry, look. That's not a rock. It's something gold.
2: You're right. Here, let's dig it out. Carefully. It's coming. There.
1: It's a watch.
2: A pocket watch. Wow.
1: It's beautiful. Does it work?
2: Well, there's one way to find out. I'll wind it up. Hey, it does work. Listen.
1: I wonder how much it's worth.
2: You know Mr. Poole who goes to our church? We could take it to his jewelry store, and he would probably be able to tell us.
1: Do you think we could get there and home before supper?
2: Sure, if we hurry. Come on, Julie. Hello, Mr. Poole.
3: Well, good afternoon, Jerry. Hi, Julie. What brings you to my shop today?
2: We found this watch, Mr. Poole, and thought maybe you could tell us how much it's worth.
1: Isn't it beautiful?
3: It certainly is. This is a fine watch. Let's take a little closer look at that. Yes, I sell this make. A very fine piece of craftsmanship. This back should open, too. See there?
1: Oh, look. It has some writing on the inside.
3: Yes, it does. I thought this looked familiar. It belongs to Harold Johnson.
1: Is that the Mr. Johnson who lives on Clark Street?
3: That's right. See there, it says, "To Harold with all."

0: All My Love, Sarah, Psalm 23.
1: I wonder if Mrs. Johnson was a Christian.
2: Probably, since she used some scripture.
0: Yes, she was. But Mr. Johnson wouldn't have anything to do with Jesus. Mrs. Johnson bought this watch for me for Mr. Johnson's birthday, shortly

0: took this to Mr. Johnson?
1: I think that would be a very nice thing to do. I know you'd certainly appreciate having it returned. Let me give this a good cleaning first. I'm sure it needs it after being buried in the ground for some time.
0: It was really deep, too.
2: We thought we had found some buried treasure at first.
1: And you did, didn't you?
0: In a way, but not real treasure.
1: What would a real treasure be like, Jerry?
0: You know, like a chest full of gold and jewels, like you read in storybooks.
1: Yes, I suppose so. But did you know that there are different kinds of treasures? In fact, treasures that are more valuable than gold and jewels. For instance, do you two know what God's promise is to those who hear and do His commands?
2: What is it?
1: In Deuteronomy 28, God told the Israelites that if they obeyed Him, He would open unto them His good treasure. We find His treasure when we are doing those things that are pleasing to Him. Do you know what those things are?
0: Like reading the Bible and praying?
2: And telling others about Jesus?
1: That's right. And His treasure is better than any other kind. Now, I'd better get back to work on this watch. Stop in the morning and you can take it to Mr. Johnson.
0: Mr. Johnson?
3: Yes. What do you want?
0: We found your watch by the river. So we thought you might like to have it.
3: You what? Let me see that. Come in, children. Now, where did you say you found this?
2: At the river, Mr. Johnson.
3: Yes, this is my watch. Why, my Sarah gave it to me many years ago. I thought this watch was lost for good. Where did you say you found it?
0: We found it at the river.
3: The river, huh?
0: Yes, it was buried on the shore.
3: Of course. I remember the day I lost it, but how did you two ever clean it up so nicely?
0: We took it to Mr. Poole's jewelry store.
3: Oh.
0: He cleaned it for us. Well, for you, really.
3: Mr. Poole, huh? Fine man. He goes to the same church where my Sarah went.
2: Oh, we go there, too.
3: You do, huh? Is that why you kids did an old man such a great favor?
0: Well, the truth is, we're just doing what we know is right. Not because we go to church, but because we belong to Jesus Christ.
3: You know something, son? That sounds exactly like something my Sarah would have said. Well, here, let me give you two something. A little reward, maybe.
0: No, thanks, Mr. Johnson. We don't need it. We'd better be...
2: I know what we would like, Mr. Johnson.
3: What?
2: Would you please be our visitor for church on Sunday?
3: No. I don't think so. I wouldn't feel... Well, I just don't think I'd better.
2: Oh, please, Mr. Johnson.
0: You could sit with our family.
3: But shucks, how can I say no to you two?
2: Oh, thank you, Mr. Johnson. I'm glad.
0: We really better go now, but we'll see you in church. Goodbye.
2: Goodbye, Mr. Johnson.
3: And goodbye to you two. Say, I don't believe I know your names.
0: My sister's name is Julie, and I'm Jerry. Julie and Jerry Bradley.
3: Well, it was very nice meeting you, Jerry. And you too, Julie. And thank you. Thank you. You just don't know what a special treasure this watch is to me. Bye now.
0: Bye.
2: Bye. Boy, wasn't that neat? Hey, Jerry, you know what?
0: What?
2: We really did find a treasure.
0: We did, didn't we? That watch was probably the best buried treasure we'll ever find.
2: No, I don't mean the watch. Remember what Mr. Poole said about God's treasure? If Mr. Johnson receives Jesus Christ as his Savior, that would be the best treasure we could ever find.

Wouldn't it be exciting to find some hidden treasure, like a gold watch, as in today's story, or a big bag of money? Well, it's very unlikely that anyone listening to my voice right now will come upon hidden treasure. But keep the lesson of today's story in mind. When we point someone to Jesus, that's real treasure. Perhaps you can invite a friend to listen to this program, or to go with you to church or Sunday school. You never, never know how the Lord might use you to help someone else, and that's worth more than what we think of as treasure. Before I go, a reminder to look us up on the internet, cbhministries.org. 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

0: 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We trust as you listen to the unfolding of this story of faith, it will challenge your hearts and minds. And now, Parsonage Hill and the Preacher's Kids.
1: Got all the dust bunnies, Anna?
2: Just about. You can bring the dustpan over.
1: Okay.
2: There. Put the dustpan down.
1: Okay.
2: Boy, would my mother be shocked to see me do this?
1: Mine too. I hate to sweep.
2: It's done.
1: I'll just put the dustpan by the door. And when we go out, we can put it in the trash can.
2: Not the dustpan, just the dirt.
1: Very funny.
2: Well, what do you think?
1: I think we've done a super job. And if we don't score the highest on cabin cleanup...
2: Of course, the others are probably just as clean. I mean, no telling how they're going to judge, although the fellas can't clean as well as the girls.
1: I don't know about that. My brother's a pretty neat person. His room's always cleaner than mine. What are you thinking?
2: Well, who says I'm thinking?
1: You're wrinkling your forehead.
2: Well, I was just thinking about that dustpan with all the dust in it.
1: There sure was a lot of dust.
2: I mean, now what if that dust just happened to land in all the boys' cabins?
1: You mean?
2: Right.
1: Anna, that's...

0: the girls would win, wouldn't they? And besides, what about the fellow sticking Limburger cheese all over the light bulbs last week?
1: That was awful.
0: I'll say it was, especially when you're sleeping on the top bunk right under the light bulb.
1: Yeah, but how are we going to get the dust bunnies in the cabin?
0: You!
1: Me?
0: In your jeans, you look just like your brother.
1: I do not. My hair is down to my waist.
0: Oh, we'll stick it under a cap.
1: I don't know, Anna.
0: Oh, come on, Joy. It would serve him right.
1: Not if we got caught.
0: We've got a whole hour till Bible study. We can do it now. That way, when they start checking the cabins, all the dust swap bunnies will be on the boys' side.
1: We can't get all the cabins.
0: Well, two would be enough. That would lose them over 1,000 points.
1: We could get into big trouble.
0: Well, only if we get caught. And we're not gonna get caught.
1: It would be funny. Here they are working as hard as we are, and then we come along sprinkling dust bunnies all over the cabin.
0: I just wish we had some Limburger cheese.
1: No, then they'd know it was a trick. This way, they'll just think somebody just goofed.
0: Does that mean you'll do it?
1: I guess so. I just hope we don't get caught.
0: Oh, we won't, Joy. We won't.
1: We won't, Joy. We won't. Oh, I wish I never listened to you. Now we're in big trouble.
0: Shh. Mrs. Resnick is coming.
2: You can both sit down.
1: Thank you.
2: Joy, why don't you take your cap off?
1: Yes, ma'am.
2: Well, seems we've got...
1: Mrs. Resnick, I'm real sorry. We didn't mean to do it. It was just a joke and we'll never do it again. We were just getting back at the boys for putting Limburger cheese on the light bulbs in the girls' cabins.
2: I see. May I continue?
1: Yes, ma'am.
2: I'm afraid your little prank has lost the girls at least 1,000 points.
0: Oh, no.
2: And I have a feeling the punishment I could give you won't compare with how the other girls will act toward you.
1: They're real mad, huh?
2: I'd say that, yes.
0: Oh, I don't want to face them.
2: I'm afraid you're going to have to.
1: What if we apologize?
2: That will help.
1: Couldn't we just be punished instead of the girls losing points because of us?
0: Punished?
2: I suppose it...
1: Because they really didn't have anything to do with it. It was our idea.
0: Our idea? It was your idea.
1: What?
0: Joy said we should do it because we could get back at the boys for putting Limburger cheese all over the light bulbs.
1: Anna, that's not true. That's not true, Mrs. Resnick. It's not.
0: That is true, Mrs. Resnick. It really
2: wait, wait, girls. That's enough.
1: But it isn't.
2: Anna, whether it was Joy's idea or not, you were part of it, and that makes you just as responsible.
0: No, it doesn't. Not if I was forced to do it.
1: Anna Allen, you're a liar. She's a liar, Mrs. Resnick.
2: Joy, please, just calm down.
1: No, she's lying, and I'm getting in trouble for it.
2: Joy, where are you going?
1: I'm calling my dad. He'll come and get me. I'm not staying here.
2: Joy, Joy.
3: Joy, what are you doing?
1: What does it look like I'm doing?
3: Looks like you're packing.
1: That's right.
3: Well, since I'm your counselor, don't you think I should know what's going on?
1: You know what's going on. I heard your name over the loudspeaker. Cynthia Herrick to Mrs. Resnick's office. I heard it.
3: I was just told to see what you're doing. I didn't get the whole story.
1: I'm going home. I hate it here, and I'm going home.
3: Have you called your folks?
1: Their line's busy, but I'll get through.
3: Joy, this is no way to handle whatever's bothering you.
1: There's no sense in staying, Cindy. I'm in big trouble. Anna lied. The rest of the girls are really mad at me. When I was coming back to the cabin, all of them, they wouldn't talk to me.
3: Well, they are upset, losing those points.
1: Yes, but then Anna lied and said it was my idea, and it wasn't. It wasn't. I mean, I fibbed a little, but an outright lie, never.
3: You know, in the eyes of the Lord, there isn't any difference between an outright lie and a fib.
1: I know that, but she still lied.
3: I'd hate to see you go, Joy.
1: Well, I gotta go.
3: We were just getting to know each other.
1: I know that.
3: And I just talked to your folks last night.
1: You did? How come you didn't tell me?
3: Well, it was sort of a special call, just between me and them.
1: Nothing's wrong at home?
3: Oh, no. They just called to see if you and Roy had made any decision about Jesus Christ.
1: No.
3: I told them that, well, that I didn't know you weren't born again, because when we were having devotions and I asked if you were a believer to raise your hand, and you did.
1: Oh.
3: Is that what you meant by a little fib?
1: I just didn't want the other girls to know that, well, when your dad's a pastor and all, it was just so, well, it was just a little fib.
3: In whose eyes?
1: I didn't mean anything by it.
3: Well, I'm glad I know

0: differently now, because now we can talk about it. Would you like a Kleenex?
1: What for?
0: Because all those tears you're holding back are just about ready to spill.
1: Oh.
0: Here you go.
1: Thank you.
0: Sit down, Joy.
1: I'm still going home.
0: All right. Can I tell you a secret?
1: What's that?
0: I didn't think you weren't a Christian. And you know why?
1: Why?
0: Because your dad's a pastor, and I guess that...
1: I know, everybody thinks that. Sometimes we fake it, but now Dad knows, and he's gonna be really mad.
0: Oh, no, he wasn't angry.
1: He wasn't?
0: No, he understood. Oh, I guess he felt badly, but he understood. He just told me to tell you he's praying. Both your mom and Dad are praying.
1: I know, they've been praying for us. Well, Dad says we're accountable now. I guess that means we're responsible for ourselves, right?
0: Right.
1: So he's worried, I guess.
0: And you?
1: I guess.
0: What do you think about Jesus Christ, Joy?
1: He's the Savior of the world.
0: Yes.
1: And he died for everybody's sins.
0: And you believe you're a sinner?
1: Yeah, I've done things that are wrong.
0: And that makes you a sinner?
1: Yeah.
0: That's all?
1: What do you mean?
0: Just yeah?
1: I mean, yeah, I know that.
0: And?
1: I don't know if I'd be accepting Jesus because my folks are Christians or that I really wanted to.
0: I guess that is kind of hard. But have you ever thought of it another way?
1: What way?
0: What if your folks weren't in the ministry and you just heard all that, like in the meetings we have? What would you do then?
1: You mean if I heard that I was a sinner and Christ could save me from my sins?
0: Right.
1: I guess I'd accept Jesus.
0: But being a preacher's little girl...
1: I guess I just feel funny about doing it because my daddy's a minister. I don't know why that is. Kind of silly, huh?
0: I suppose you might say silly, but let's not. Let's just ask the question, what does Joy Spartan, the little girl, think about Jesus Christ?
1: What I think?
0: Yes. Well, if he were standing right in front of you, right now, what would you do?
1: I don't think I could look at him.
0: Why not?
1: Because I'm bad. If he were here and he knows what's in my heart, and I couldn't look at him.
0: And what if he said, Joy, come to me. Let me clean your soul of all your sins. What would you do then?
1: I'd come to him.
0: Can I tell you another secret?
1: What's that?
0: Christ is here right now, right this very moment, and he's saying, Joy, come to me. What are you going to do?
1: Oh, Cindy, I feel too awful inside.
0: Joy, do you remember the chorus we were singing at the meeting last night? Come now and let us reason together, saith the Lord. Though your sins as scarlet be, they shall be white as snow. Come now, and let us reason together, saith the Lord. Though they be red like crimson, they shall be as snow.
1: Yes, I remember. It's Isaiah 1:18.
0: Joy, you know so much about our Lord in your head. Don't you think it's about time to let him in your heart?
1: I want to.
2: Joy! Joy! I gotta talk to you. Oh, sorry, Cindy.
1: Please go away, Roy.
2: Is something wrong?
0: Maybe you should.
2: I'll go. Just let me tell you something, Joy. Just let me tell you something. I accepted Jesus just a little while ago. I just had to tell you. Joy, you just gotta do it. You just gotta be born again. Because it's important. Joy, I didn't mean to start you crying.
1: Oh, Roy.
2: Joy, I'm sorry.
0: It's all right, Roy. I'm so happy for you. We were just...
2: Were you just talking to Joy about Jesus?
0: Yes.
2: You gotta. I'll pray with you. It's the best thing I ever did. All of a sudden, Joy, I know what Mom and Dad are so happy about and why they want us to be born again. You just gotta do it.
1: Can you help me?
2: Sure. Me and Cindy can show you how, can't we, Cindy?
0: We sure can. You bet we can.
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1: Experience the American dream with today's Patriot of the Past interview. I'm your host, John Gillespie. It's February 2nd, 1778. I'm in General Washington's winter encampment at Valley Forge. General Washington, sir, your troops have little food and poor shelter against the cold. Many of the men are dying daily. How will you go on?
2: John, I'm reminded of Thomas Paine's words in his pamphlet, The Crisis. Tyranny, like hell, is not easily conquered. Yet we have this consolation with us, that the harder the conflict, the more glorious the triumph.
1: 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A great way for students to appreciate America from the actual words of our founders.
3: How do you do? Tired of depressing news stories? Well, take a moment now and listen to an uplifting one. This man's life didn't start out that way, however. In fact, he was arrested 75 times before the age of 40. He was the kind of criminal you read about and write off as hopeless. But one person didn't give up on him, and because of that one person, he's a different man today, ever since his mind and heart and life were unshackled. This is Unshackled, true life stories that dispel the darkness, dramatized and produced in Chicago by Pacific Garden Mission. Few things are as difficult as facing a crisis alone. And for the homeless, all of life is a crisis, even the next meal. And that's why Pacific Garden Mission never closes the door to people living on the streets. Sometimes that open door is the difference between life and death. Free meals, fresh clothing, and a safe place to sleep are available to everyone without means. But that's not all. Folks at the old lighthouse also minister to the deeper, hidden need for someone who will love them in spite of who they are and where they've been. Pacific Garden Mission, through the generous gifts of those who care, has many different ministries to make sure that everyone who enters has a chance to meet that someone, the one who gives new life. And now for broadcast around the earth, here's program number 2546 in the series Unshackled, the program that makes you face yourself and think.
4: My sidecar, you can trust me.
5: I don't trust nobody, least of all you, Slim.
4: I spent a lot of money with you.
5: That don't matter. I don't front nobody, not even my own mother. Why should I give it to you? The gang would kill me.
4: They don't have to know.
5: They always know, Slim.
4: We go back a long ways, sidecar.
5: I hear you, man, but it's still cash and carry. You know the rules, dude.
4: I just got out the joint, man. I haven't scored yet.
5: Sorry, Slim. Can't help you. Man, I'm zonked.
4: You got high and left me behind, and that ain't nice. So I just take your whole stash.
3: The man in our story was addicted to heroin then, but he was also hooked on a degenerative lifestyle, believing he could win at crime. At that point in his life, he was not even 30 years old, and yet he had already been in prison 4 times. This is the true story of Ron Larry and his battle for freedom right now on Unshackled.
6: I was born in Detroit in 1945, a year after my mother and father left the Deep South for greener pastures. Black Bottom, the ghetto where we lived the first 6 years of my life, was anything but green. Tenements and garbage and people everywhere. We moved from flat to flat because Dad drank heavily and didn't pay the rent, so I never had stable school or friends. When I was 10 and the oldest of 5 children, my mother and father separated, he seldom visited us.
7: Here's some bread, kids. Sorry, I got nothing to put on it.
6: Wish we did.
7: Back in Alabama, we called it a wish sandwich. 2 slices of bread and you wish you had some meat.
6: I wish Daddy was here.
7: And I wish he would help feed you kids. Here, Don, eat your bread.
8: How come he left, Mama?
7: He like his drink more than he like his family, baby. I don't know why. Don't see nothing to like about liquor.
8: You sorry you married him, Mama?
7: Well, I thought he would settle down and give up his carousing, but I guess he won't ever change.
6: Mom did day work to support us and found a flat right next door to a hot dog factory. The house was overrun with rats and insects. The streets were overrun with thugs and gangs.
8: Mama! Mama! Look out the window! Some guys are stealing hot dogs from the factory.
9: Where?
8: See that guy hiding in our yard? He snuck up there and grabbed a bunch right off the rack. See?
7: You're right. He got the whole ring of sausage in broad daylight.
8: He got away with it, too. Nobody seen him. Maybe I can get some, Mama.
7: Don't you be getting into trouble, Ron. Besides, one of the workers threw me a pack of sausages this morning. Listen, you help clean up the house for the party tonight.
8: You having a party tonight?
7: Yeah, I got to raise money for rent.
8: Oh, boy, we can dance and earn some money, too.
7: Sure you can. So get busy.
8: Wait till I tell Don.
6: Mama didn't drink, but she had parties almost every weekend and sold whiskey and beer to her friends to raise money. My brother and sister and I danced for the guests and gave us a quarter each. Secretly, I learned to drink and smoke during those parties, and by the age of 13, I was a seasoned drinker. Dad went to prison for failing to pay child support, and when he was released, he stayed with us. He was so crazy, one day he pinned Mama's hand to the door with a knife.
7: It hurts! It hurts taking out George!
8: I'm gonna get a brick and smash him.
10: It's your fault I went to prison.
7: All I wanted was help with the kids.
10: Nobody would have said a word if you hadn't complained.
7: What was I supposed to do? They have to eat.
10: You just wanted to get rid of me, that's all.
7: No, I didn't.
10: Yeah, you got a boyfriend, don't you?
7: No, I don't. I swear
10: yeah,
7: I don't.
10: You and your parties ought to kill you.
7: George, please take it out.
8: Take it out of Mama's hand, or I'll hit you with this brick, Daddy. I swear I will.
10: Oh, you will, huh? You get back outside with those bricks, you hear?
8: Not till you pull out that knife.
10: All right, I'll pull out the knife. But first, you take the bricks outside.
6: Dad left after that and didn't come back, and Mama's hand recovered. I was street tough by then. I'd learned that stealing was okay as long as you didn't get caught. Breaking and entering became as natural as breathing to me and my brother Don. We hid our stolen goods in an old abandoned factory. Several times we were caught and sent to juvenile homes. By then, Mama couldn't do anything with us.
9: Stop it, Mama!
7: My son's hoodlums! I won't have it! Let go of that bell!
8: You can't whoop us no more, Mama!
7: You'll never amount to anything, either of you!
8: Come on, Don, let's go!
5: Mama don't understand. You gotta steal to survive in this world.
6: Hey, look, there's that detective. The one that says he's gonna get us.
5: Man, what's he doing in the hood?
6: Spying on us? What else?
5: You going to school, Ron?
6: No, I got better things to do. I told the judge I would. He believed me. Hey, let's go get some dope.
5: Yeah.
6: I'd go back to junior high half ashamed to try to maintain my macho image. But my feet always went back to the street corners where I could stay drunk and get high. The deeper into drugs we got, the more violent we became. One night we almost killed a man.

0: started a fight. At 17, my crimes caught up with me. I was tried and convicted of robbery and spent 9 months in the state prison at Jackson.
1: Man, I'm glad you out, Ron.
2: Yeah, me too. I don't ever want to go back.
1: What was it like?
2: A lot of bad dudes, man. To watch your back. Quarantine was the worst, in a way. There were some homeboys there.
1: Here's the store. There's no one around.
2: Let's do it.
1: Careful.
2: I got it.
1: Check the cash register. I'm gonna grab some wine.
2: There's money here, all right. And a gun.
1: Yeah, what kind?
2: I don't know.
1: Don't point that thing at me.
2: Must not be loaded.
1: Whoa! Oh. You could have killed me, Ron!
2: Oh, man. Come on. We better get out of here.
0: I had to work while I was on parole, but with that gun, I robbed prostitutes and their clients at night. I'd been out more than 3 years when one night, while I was high on drugs, I tried to rob an undercover police officer. Back to prison I went for 2 years. Like a revolving door, I was out and then back in again for a third stretch. I wasn't out 10 days when I was approached with a job I knew would get me back on my feet. By then, I was known as Detroit Slim, and I didn't have any trouble finding help.
3: This job sounds easy, Slim.
2: We won't even have to break in. Gavin has the keys.
3: Real estate company, huh?
2: Yeah. He says they have a safe full of money and an office machines we can set.
3: And all we have to do is load up the van and go.
2: That's it, man. Break the window so it looks like a B&E.
3: He got a van?
2: We'll get one off the street just before we do the job.
3: Sounds good to me. That was a piece of cake, Slim. And Gavin's right behind us.
2: You'll never know it was an inside job, not with that broken window.
3: How come we going this way, man? There's a police station on this street.
2: So what? Just don't speed. What are you doing? I didn't tell you to stop, Leroy.
3: I didn't stop. The engine quit, just like that, and I can't get it started.
2: Oh, man, here comes a police car, too.
3: He's making a U-turn. Oh, I don't believe it.
2: You got a license?
3: No, man, you...
2: You kidding? I just get out the joint, remember?
0: We were caught red-handed with a stolen van and all the goods from the office, and the keys to the office we robbed were in my pocket. I received another 18 months, my fourth time in prison. My partner in crime took a jury trial.
3: Hey, Slim! Over here!
2: Leroy, when'd you get in here?
3: You know the routine. I've been in quarantine.
2: What'd you get?
3: 7.5 to 15.
2: So much for jury trial.
3: Well, you can't win no matter what you do.
2: Tell me about it. Who would believe that van was stalled just like that?
3: And 2 blocks from the police station.
2: Seems like everything I try, something goes wrong. One of these days, just once, I'd like to get it right.
0: My youngest sister was shot in the head and killed on a drug deal while I was serving my sentence. After I was released, my feet soon made their way back to the old haunts and habits, drugs and crime. Leroy was still serving the same sentence when I returned to prison for the fifth time. By the time I got out again, I had a bitter attitude. I also had $100-a-day heroin habit to support. And so, desperate for a fix, I hit my dealer over the head with his own gun and ran out with his stash. Unfortunately, his thugs were right next door and saw me.
4: You helping yourself, Slim? You know better than that.
2: Oh, no. Back off, man.
4: Don't move or I'll blow you away.
2: No.
4: I said don't move.
2: Let me go.
4: Hey, come on, guys.
2: Come on, man. Get your hands off me.
4: Move it before somebody comes.
5: You ought to know better than cop your connection. You're going to pay.
6: In a moment, we'll hear about the ordeal that lay ahead.
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0: There were four of them, and they took me to a nearby house where they tied my hands behind my back, blindfolded me, and took turns pistol-whipping me. They also stuck pins in me and ground their cigarettes out on my stomach.
5: Anybody else want to crack at him?
8: Yeah, let me hit that
9: phone. Yeah, let's finish him off. He can still talk.
5: Nah, he knows better than that.
9: You think anyone saw us take him?
5: I don't know.
9: We better do the job.
0: I was only half conscious, but when they left the room, I pushed myself up the wall and tried to break the window by rocking back and forth. But my hands and feet were tied, and I just couldn't do it. They decided someone had seen them take me and finally cut me loose. With all the strength I could muster, I ran down the alley, flagged a police car, and they took me to the hospital. When I was well enough, my parole officer called me to his office.
10: Sit down, Ron. I heard about your kidnapping and torture.
0: That's what it was, all right.
10: I want to show you something. These are pictures of ex-felons like you who were executed gang-style.
0: Man, it ain't pretty.
10: You're dealing with men who have no conscience.
0: Believe me, I know.
10: This could happen to you, Ron. You don't want to die like that.
0: Death can happen anytime. A friend of my sister's had a contract on her. When they found them at the drug house together, they shot them both. You don't know when your number's up.
10: You see what I mean?
0: Man, I rolled a van one night, flipped it over a 50-foot embankment. It caught fire, and I thought it was all over. But I got out. The window was cracked just enough for me to crawl through. I could have died that night, too.
10: Ron, think about what you're doing. Get into rehab and get off the drugs.
0: I will. It's time to get clean. I was lying to him. I didn't care whether I'd lived or died, whether I OD'd or drank my guts out. In 1975, when I was 30 years old, I was busted for stealing and sent to the Detroit House of Corrections. I climbed a fence, jumped on a coal train, and went to Warren, Ohio, where my older sister lived.
11: I had heard about you being kidnapped, but I didn't know it was that bad.
0: It was bad.
11: Aren't you tired of living that way, Ron?
0: I'm tired of being locked up.
11: Well, it doesn't have to be like that, you know. Quit using drugs.
0: Easier said than done, Mary Ellen.
11: Do you want to end up like Geneva, shot dead by some hitman?
0: You sound like my parole officer.
11: Well, he's right. There's a way that seems right to a man, but the end is the way of death.
0: I came here to try and make a clean start.
11: Good. Come to church with me on Sunday.
0: I'll think about it. Mama used to send us to church, remember? Don and I would just go and play in the gym.
11: Read the Bible, Ron.
0: I tried it once when I was in the hole. It's too hard to understand.
11: Jesus is the only way. He'll help you understand it if you turn your life over to Him.
0: I didn't know it then, but the Bible talks about a lot of guys like me. Guys who stumbled down that beaten path to the grave. I went to church with her a few times and gave it up, lost in my own world of drugs. 3 years later, I began to date a girl named Debbie who lived in Youngstown, Ohio. She took me in.
12: I don't have much, Ron, but you're welcome to stay as long as you like.
0: It's a bird nest on the ground.
12: What?
0: Dad used to say that. He died last year of heart failure.
12: Oh, I'm sorry.
0: Yeah, he was never much of a father, Deb. Cared more about gambling than booze. Mama was the one that held us together, or tried to.
12: Moms are like that.
0: Yeah.
12: I love you, Ron.
0: I love you too, Deb. I had no idea what love was then. I pawned everything she had as we drank and got high together. By the time we moved downhill to a housing project, we had two sons who had to sleep on the floor because of all the gunfire in the nearby apartments. Then I got caught in a robbery charge. Deb pleaded with the judge because we had another baby on the way, so he gave me probation since my record was clean in Ohio. I also had to spend 6 months in a treatment center.
12: How you doing, Ron?
0: I'm glad to come home again.
12: Well, hang in there, sugar. When you come home, we'll get high and celebrate.
0: I've had some bad news. My record's caught up with me.
12: They're not going to lock you up.
0: No. The counselor said my case was already adjudicated, so they couldn't change the verdict. But he said I better walk with a halo over my head.
12: You know what that means.
0: Yeah. Don't get caught. 6 months after I finished treatment, I went out for smokes one foggy night and broke into a haberdashery, thinking I could get away with it in the fog. I was making my second trip for leather coats when the police came up with shotguns.
13: All right, come out with your hands up. Shine the light up there. Yeah, he's up there in the loft. Come out with your hands up or we'll shoot you down. We have shotguns.
14: All right, I'm coming down. Don't shoot.
15: Well, what do you know? It's Detroit Slim.
12: Hello, Ron. You doing okay?
0: I'm fine. I'm used to being in jail. What about you and the boys?
12: Well, we miss you.
0: I feel terrible leaving you to fend for yourselves.
12: We're okay.
0: My cellmate left, so I got the bottom bunk.
12: Oh, that's good.
0: He left a Bible under the mattress. Had a letter in it from his grandmother. Told him to read Psalms 38 and 51 if he wanted to be free.
12: Yeah? What do they say?
0: 38's a real bummer, written by some guy like me. Talks about failure. 51 is more upbeat. I've been reading them every night.
12: Well, that's good, Ron. When do you think you'll get out?
0: I don't know, Deb. I could be in for a long time. Oh, Lord, mine iniquities are too heavy for me. I am troubled, and my strength fails me. Lord, my groaning is not hid from thee. In thee, Lord, do I hope. For I will declare mine iniquity. I will be sorry for my sin. Create in me a clean heart, O God, and renew a right spirit within me. Every night I read those psalms and then prayed, asking God to protect Deb and the boys. November 15, 1983, I dropped to my knees and prayed for myself also. Something snapped in my heart like a stick. Debbie noticed it when she came to see me the next time.
12: Something's different about you, Ron. What happened?
0: I'm not sure, Deb. I just know God is real.
12: You still reading that Bible you found?
0: Every night. I always pray for you and the boys, but two nights ago, I asked the Lord for a little mercy for me, too. It was like a heavy weight came off my back and something broke loose in my soul.
12: You are different.
0: Some of the other guys say it's only jailhouse religion. They say it'll pass soon. I hope not.
12: You even look different.
0: This is better than any high. I'm going back to prison. There's no way out of it. But it doesn't matter as much now.
12: It matters to me, Ron. I don't want to lose you.
0: You won't lose me, baby. God is going to watch over us from now on. My sentence was 3.5 to 15 years. I was transported to the prison at Columbus, but I was freer than I had ever been on the streets, free to read the Bible and to learn to follow Christ. Deb made a profession of faith in 1985. I was transferred to Lima, where I left prison for the last time on April 10, 1986. I had saved $72 and spent $60 on a lawnmower so I could start a landscaping business. We were married in June, and my youngest brother Bobby came to visit.
10: Everybody in Detroit figured you'd go back to your old ways as soon as you got out.
0: Why would I go back to things that almost killed me?
10: Yeah, that's true.
0: Let me tell you something, Bobby. Satan wants to destroy us, and he almost succeeded with me. But Jesus came to give us life. He not only died on the cross for our sins, but he comes to live in your heart so you have the strength to say no to things that hurt you.
10: Man, you know a lot about the Bible.
0: I read the Bible all the time because that's how you get to know God. He knows everyone inside and out, including you. But you don't know him, do you, Bobby?
10: No, I don't.
0: God hates our sins, but he loves us so much that he sent Jesus to die in our place so we could be like him.
10: Oh, man, you really believe that, don't you?
0: With all my heart, Bobby. God gives us his spirit when we come to Jesus. That's what changes your life.
10: My life needs changing.
0: Then pray and ask God to change you. Jesus came to set you free. Less than a year after my brother Bobby prayed for salvation, He was stabbed to death trying to break up a fight.

0: I grieve for him, but rejoice that he's with the Lord now. My brother Don is serving a second life sentence. I went back to school and became a building maintenance mechanic for a large apartment complex. Today, I'm a salesman with a large car dealer and was named Salesman of the Year in 95, 96, and 98. Praise the mighty name of Jesus.
1: And we agree with Ron. John chapter 8, verse 36 says, "If the Son therefore shall make you free, ye shall be free indeed." Is there some habit, some fear, some memory from the past that has you shackled? Listening friend, whoever calls on the name of the Lord shall be saved, for he is able to save to the uttermost those who turn to him. Pray with us right now. Lord, I am lost in my sin, unable to change, unable to save myself. I believe Jesus died for me, and I believe he rose from the dead and comes now to live in my heart. Thank you, God, for sending Jesus. Make me like him.
2: 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That's right. 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So we're now producing an exciting new children's show called The Clue Crew. This is a family-friendly adventure series where there's always a biblical lesson to be learned and a mystery to be solved. We're also bringing to life powerful gospel truths in a new series called History's Greatest Sermons. This program will feature the very words of Billy Sunday, Charles Spurgeon, Dwight L. Moody, and many more, all dramatized and delivered by our very own Unshackled actors. And then there's our daily devotionals. In these 4-minute episodes, we hear a true story of transformation with supporting scripture and an application point to help us dive deeper in our biblical understanding. If you'd like to hear any of these new programs in your area, we encourage you to reach out to your station manager and ask them if they can bring you The Clue Crew, History's Greatest Sermons, and Unshackled's Daily Devotionals.

0: If this program brightens your day, remember to thank the manager of this station for including us in the broadcast schedule. And tell your friends about us, too. There's no better way to help others become unshackled. This is program number 2546. Heard in the true story of Ron Larry were Michael Myers, Camilla Hawk, Vicky Myers, Ryan Priester, Sam Sanders, Douglas Allen Mann, and Jim Jackson. Original music, Don Badorf. Sound, Nick Aloisio. Engineer, Ed Webb. Script by Kanitha Gabler. And I'm Bob O'Donnell.
1: 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And our address? Pacific Garden Mission, 1458 South Canal Street, Chicago, Illinois, 60607. So until next time, unless our Lord returns before then, the doors to Pacific Garden Mission are open night and day. Thanks for listening, and may God

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1: The technology of today is staggering. Artificial intelligence, transhumanism, digital currency, all are being used to advance us to globalism. Come hear Alex Newman at the next VCY rally, exposing the globalist agenda.
2: There are people around the world who are determined that we cannot have a free, self-governing nation based on at least loosely biblical principles like the United States. They're determined that we cannot have these ideas of God-given rights and private property and freedom of speech and things like this.
1: Bring others with you to hear Alex Newman at the VCY rally Saturday, 6 p.m. at the Waukesha Expo. Also with us will be the Heritage Singers from Maranatha Baptist University. 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
3: With SRN News, I'm Keith Peters in Washington. A congressman from Wisconsin who is also the state's Republican candidate for governor swims to safety after his plane crash lands in a wet lake.
4: Congressman Tom Tiffany says he was flying back from the La Crosse County Lincoln Day dinner when the small plane he was in lost power as it approached Wausau Downtown Airport. The pilot of the single-engine four-seat Bonanza made an emergency landing in Lake Wausau. Both Tiffany and the pilot ended up in the water, swam to safety, were picked up by emergency responders, taken to the hospital, and treated for minor injuries. Tiffany is running for governor on the Republican ticket in Wisconsin and has been endorsed by President Trump. I'm Julie Walker.
3: Tiffany, in an emotional statement, said, "We are just really fortunate. We're really fortunate that God was looking after us last night." Yemen's Houthis are expanding their offensive around the Red Sea.
5: Yemeni officials say the Houthi rebels have captured more strategic islands in the southern Red Sea, strengthening their control of a major maritime shipping route. The rebels have deployed fighters on the islands of Greater Hanish and Lesser Hanish, over 100 miles north of Bab el Mandeb Strait. Two government officials and a Houthi official say on Monday, adding the Houthis took over the islands after hundreds of government allied forces withdrew from the archipelago. The capture of the islands has come after the rebels last week seized the port city of Mocha and the island of Mayun, located inside Bab el Mandeb Strait. I'm Charles de Ledesma.
3: The Environmental Protection Agency is repealing rules that limit greenhouse gas emissions from power plants fueled by coal and natural gas. On Wall Street, the Dow down by 152 points, the NASDAQ dropped 146, the S&P lower by 37. This is SRN News. A new look at who's going to church in America, correspondent Michael Harrington reports.
6: The poll comes from the American Bible Society, and it finds that among self-described Christians, 49% attend worship services once a month or more, while 51% attend less than once a month. Women go to church at least once a month, more than men do, 51% to 46%. Generation

0: X attends the most, followed by baby boomers, then millennials, and Gen Z. Evangelicals go to church more than mainline Protestants. Michael Harrington reporting.
1: With attacks on religious institutions rising in the U.S., a national nonprofit is connecting retired military veterans and law enforcement officers with churches as security guards. Safe Alert Patrol is offering its services to churches and other institutions in all 50 states, and the organization reports growing support from military and law enforcement groups. This is SRN News. Here's the Wall Street Business Report.
2: President Trump sees AI as central to the future of the U.S. economy, and he's pushing back on calls to slow development over concerns that AI could get out of control.
3: The narrative pushed by mainstream outlets calling to slow down artificial intelligence is a familiar play, using bureaucratic overreach, alarmism, and regulatory capture to stifle American innovation. President Trump told reporters that narrative is getting out of hand.
4: We can put guardrails, we can do this and that, but I think you have a lot of negative forces in bringing it up that... Shouldn't be bringing it up.
3: A White House press release states the path forward requires, quote, unleashing American ingenuity, rejecting doomsday hysteria, and maintaining an unbeatable technological lead on the global stage.
4: Whoever wins with AI wins.
3: Bernie Bennett, Washington.
2: AI stock slid worldwide after leaders raised those concerns. A high-tech NASDAQ suffered. It was down by 146 points at the closing bell. For the Wall Street Business Report, I'm Bob Agnew.
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6: 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A word of challenge from Micah 6, verse 8, here on VCY America.
7: And good evening. We'll check the forecast from the National Weather Service. We pray all have had a great Monday, ready to press further into this new week. Temps right around 70 degrees today. Clouds did prevail. Could see some light rain on the windshield this hour. Best chance coming in after midnight tonight. Temperatures likely to rest in the mid-60s. Showers and storms then possible tomorrow before noontime or thereafter. Some warmer tomorrow, closer to 76 degrees. Tomorrow night, mostly cloudy, 60 for a nighttime low. And cloudy sky on Wednesday, possibly some showers late afternoon and evening.
5: 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We'll be joined by Daniel Degner of Wisconsin Family Council and Katie Crane from Wisconsin Family Action, discussing critical information impacting our state. 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
2: 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This is Matt Staver with Freedom's Call. The Maine Supreme Court unanimously upheld a custody order prohibiting Emily Bickford from taking her 13-year-old daughter to church, Bible study, or even exposing her to any religious teaching, including the Bible. Under the lower court order, Bickford has not been able to take her daughter to any church or religious activity for 2 years. This court opinion rejects the First Amendment right of a fit parent to raise her child in a way that aligns with her Christian faith. It instead gives sole authority regarding religious decisions to the girl's father, who objects to any biblical teachings and has denied every compromise Emily has proposed. This latest court decision poses a serious threat to religious freedom, which is why Liberty Council will petition the U.S. Supreme Court to ultimately rule on this case. Stay informed at Liberty Council's website, lc.org/Emily.
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5: If Jesus was God, why didn't he teach us about the laws of physics or overthrow unjust governments? Well, Jesus' primary mission was not about teaching science or removing governments. Jesus' mission to earth was to address the really big problem of sin in the human heart, sin which separates us from a holy God. Although much is wrong with the world, Jesus knew that human sin was the issue to be dealt with. Do you agree? Author G.K. Chesterton was once asked by a newspaper reporter, "What was wrong with the world?" His response in writing simply said, "Dear sirs, I am. Sincerely yours, G.K. Chesterton." Chesterton knew that Jesus' purpose was to seek and to save those which are lost.
4: For additional resources or to view our TV program, log on to jashow.org.
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6: Is belief in aliens religious? This is Ken Ham, an Aussie transplant with a passion for God's Word and the Gospel. A few years ago, a study found that those who claim they're not religious, but who still want meaning in their lives, show a greater belief in intelligent aliens. So they reject God, but embrace aliens. But everyone knows in their heart of hearts that God exists. And because of this, people yearn to find meaning in their lives. But for those who reject God, there's no ultimate meaning, purpose, or hope. So many look to aliens to feel like they're not alone and a part of something bigger. But true meaning, purpose, and hope, that doesn't come from aliens. That comes from believing the gospel and living for Christ.
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9: 212 years ago today, a 35-year-old American lawyer stood on the deck of a British ship in Baltimore Harbor and watched through the night as enemy forces bombarded Fort McHenry. His name was Francis Scott

Key. He had sailed under a flag of truce to negotiate the release of an American prisoner of war, and the British allowed him to complete his mission, but refused to let him leave while the attack was underway. He had no choice but to watch and wait. The bombardment lasted 25 hours. Somewhere between 1,500 and 1,800 rockets and mortar shells were fired at the fort. Key had no way of knowing, as night fell and the smoke thickened, whether the fort was holding, or whether the banner he had last seen flying above it was still there. When dawn broke on September 14th, 1814, he saw it. The flag was still there. Key immediately began writing on the back of a letter he had in his pocket. The words came quickly because he had already been composing them in his mind through the long night of watching and waiting and praying. By the time he reached shore, the first draft of what would become our national anthem was complete. Most Americans know the first verse, but there is a fourth verse that our children almost never hear anymore, and it may be the most important of all. Key was a devout Christian, and his faith is unmistakable in every line of that final verse. It contains the words that would eventually become our national motto. Let me read it for you. Oh, thus be it ever, when free men shall stand between their loved home and the war's desolation. Blessed with victory and peace, may the heaven-rescued land praise the power that hath made and preserved us a nation. Then conquer we must, when our cause it is just, and this be our motto, in God is our trust. And the star-spangled banner in triumph shall wave o'er the land of the free and the home of the brave. Our trust lies in God, not in government, not in the size of our economy, or even the power of our technology. In God is our trust. That was the conviction of Francis Scott Key, who wrote our anthem on this very morning in 1814. The flag that refused to fall, our flag, is worth celebrating today. May it always wave. Honor history with us at phyllisschlafly.com. 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
1: A new statement by a cancer group says ivermectin and fenbendazole should not be used to treat cancer except in a clinical trial. 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
3: The nation was shocked and appalled when Massachusetts Governor Maura Healey signed H-5595, the radical abortion bill, which removed all limitations on abortion and cleared the path for abortion until birth. As the governor signed the legislation, the group of women in the room with her clapped and cheered at the opportunity to kill full-term babies. Now pro-lifers in the state are pushing back. An effort led by Massachusetts Family Action has begun to repeal the radical abortion law. The group is aiming to gather some 37,289 signatures by their October 23rd deadline. While Massachusetts is among one of the most left-wing and pro-abortion states in the union, few people are willing to defend such cruel and absurd abortion laws.
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4: This is Frank Affney with the Secure Freedom Minute. Good news. Last week's Republican midterm convention did address what was, in a manner of speaking, the elephant in the room. For powerful leaders warned about what amounts to the threat posed by Sharia supremacism and the need to equip American voters to reject

0: Democratic Party's embrace of its adherents and their Marxist allies and enablers. Texas Senator Ted Cruz, former House Intelligence Committee Chairman and Michigan Senate candidate Mike Rogers, Texas Governor Greg Abbott, and Health and Human Services Secretary Robert F. Kennedy Jr. all warned about what's on the line this fall. In short, the Republican Party's historic commitment to liberty stands in stark contrast to the Democratic Party's enabling of slavery from its inception to its embrace today of Muslim Brotherhood jihadists and Democratic Socialists of America Marxists who would enslave us all. Choose freedom. This is Frank Affney.
1: We live in an instant culture that does not like to wait, yet Scripture often calls us to wait for the Lord. How does this apply to our lives today? Hello, I'm Sam Rohr with another Stand in the Gap Minute. Psalm 24:14 teaches us to be strong and let your hearts wait for the Lord. The context of the psalm was a response to pain and to overwhelming enemies. When we face challenges in life that we cannot control, we don't give up. We look up to the one who can save us. In the New Testament, the Apostle Paul calls us to encourage one another with the words of Christ any moment coming. Patience does not equal passivity. Waiting for the Lord includes active obedience, knowing we must do all we can before His return as we seek to hear, "Well done, my good and faithful servant." Discover more at AmericanPastorsNetwork.net.
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3: Why is the U.S. in a trade war with Canada? In many ways, it makes no sense. They are our neighbors to the north. We share some of the same history and language with citizens in Canada. Nearly 1 million Canadians reside in this country. Yes, we have a trade deficit, but as one of my radio program guests reminded us, the U.S. is nearly 9 times larger than Canada. Obviously, there are fewer Canadians to buy U.S. products than Americans to buy Canadian products. Victor Davis Hanson also mentions another issue. Canadians worry that a country that is much larger, with an even larger GDP than Canada, might overwhelm Canada's unique culture. The United States is leaping ahead of other Western countries in ways few anticipated few decades ago, while Canada is stagnating. President Trump and others in his administration remind us that Canada used to have a dynamic economy and a significant military. Canada's per capita GDP is now among the lowest in the industrialized West, and until last year, Canada refused to honor its NATO commitment to spend 2% of GDP. That last point, as you may know, has been a major issue with President Trump. He has accused the European nations of getting a free ride and believes Canada also has been taking advantage of America's generosity regarding the military. Trump and others in his administration are also concerned with the way China can penetrate the U.S. market by sending goods first through Canada, and Canada resents U.S. demands concerning the importation of Chinese goods. A trade war will likely continue for some time based on many of these issues and differences. Stay tuned for the next episode in this unnecessary melodrama. I'm Kirby Anderson, and that's my point of view.
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7: 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I hope to see you there.
8: 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We'll be joined by Daniel Degner of Wisconsin Family Council and Katie Crane from Wisconsin Family Action, discussing critical information impacting our state. 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Also tonight, we'll be taking a look at our November election, including three statewide referendums. 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
1: There is a powerful push for global control. 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
2: These evildoers themselves will often let slip what their agenda is in public. They have a very nightmarish and dystopian vision for the future. I don't think that future necessarily has to be set in stone, but if we do nothing, if people who love liberty, if people who love God sit back and do nothing and allow these evildoers to run wild, I can almost guarantee you that this is not going to end well for anyone.
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3: 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We'll be joined by Daniel Degner of Wisconsin Family Council and Katie Crane from Wisconsin Family Action, discussing critical information impacting our state. 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Also tonight, we'll be taking a look at our November election, including three statewide referendums. 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

Our sacred stylings must end for now, but we hope they have been a blessing to you. May God's peace go with you during the evening ahead and throughout the day to come. And we invite you to be with us again as once more we bring you Sacred Stylings.

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2: The new covenant is not made directly with us, but God saves us through His Son Jesus. 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Israel doesn't have to do anything. It's a one-sided covenant. They failed the first one. This one they will not fail, because it's all because of Jesus.
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2: The new covenant was inaugurated and enacted on the basis of His death and shed blood, which brought the promise of salvation blessing. When Jesus poured out His blood, sacrificing Himself for us, His death brought about a new covenant, a covenant that Jeremiah and Ezekiel would prophesy of, which would be fulfilled in the death of Christ. And notice He says it was enacted on better promises, plural. And we're going to see those promises in a minute. We're going to look at those promises. But notice before that, He's going to say, here's why there was a need for it. Why new covenant? Verse 7, for if the first covenant had been faultless, and it wasn't, there would have been no occasion for a second. First covenant means without blame. Faultless means without blame. Well, here it's speaking of without blame. Speaking of without blame. He says there, for if the first covenant had been faultless, if the Mosaic covenant that God made with Israel on Mount Sinai would have been faultless, there would have been no need for this second superior covenant, which is being spoken of here. Now, can we blame, was the law faultless? Was the law bad? No, the law was perfect. The fault was not in the covenant. The fault was in the people who didn't obey it. In Exodus 24:3, Moses read the book of the covenant, and the people agreed and said, we will obey. And then we see here, beginning of verse 8, for finding fault with them. Finding fault. The fault was in the Israelites who didn't obey. That's the fault. And guess what? You can't do it. It was to show them their need for a Savior. It was to show them their need for the sacrifice that would come in the person of Jesus Christ. But they didn't get that. They thought they could be righteous through that covenant, rather than God's purpose. It was a ministry of death, by the way. We'll see that in 2 Corinthians. Not the ministry of the Spirit or ministry of righteousness, but ministry of death. It pointed out, you need a Savior. You need Jesus, the Lamb of God, who takes away the sin of the world. End of verse 9, for they did not continue in my covenant. That's the fault. And the second reason is implied in our passage, that it is inferior by virtue of a new covenant replacing it. It's implied, okay? So here, it was God's plan all along

Because in Jeremiah, this is where this new covenant is brought forth. It was God's plan all along to eliminate the insufficient shadow and replace it with the reality once his son finished the work of salvation. That was the plan. And in Jeremiah 31:31, this is where the Lord reveals this new covenant back in the Old Testament. And the Jews have to deal with that. It was God's making it clear. There's going to be a new covenant. And here in the rest of our passage, he's going to reiterate that covenant from Jeremiah, okay? And we're just going to walk through it for the end of our time here and look at this new covenant, look at its elements and how does it apply to Israel and how does it apply to us, okay? So he says here, for finding fault with them, verse 8, he says, behold, days are coming. This is where he's quoting Jeremiah 31, says the Lord, when I will effect a new covenant. See that? New covenant with the house of Israel and with the house of Judah. Not like the covenant which I made with their fathers in the day when I took them by the hand to lead them out of the land of Egypt. For they did not continue in my covenant, and I did not care for them, says the Lord. For this is the covenant I will make with the house of Israel after those days, says the Lord. I will put my law into their minds, and I will write them upon their hearts. I will be their God, and they shall be my people. And they shall not teach everyone his fellow citizen and everyone his brother, saying, know the Lord, for all shall know me, from the least to the greatest of them. For I will be merciful to their iniquities, and I'll remember their sins no more. When he said a new covenant, he has made the first obsolete, but whatever is becoming obsolete is growing old and ready to disappear. So I'm going to summarize the new covenant here. First, there's a promise of a new heart that receives God's word, that has the word written on it, okay? Then there's a promise of a relationship with him. He will be their God, they will be his people, okay? Then there is the promise that all Israel, from the least of them to the greatest of them, will know the Lord. That's in that covenant. Lastly, there is the promise of total forgiveness of sins, verse 12. So what can we learn about this? That's the new covenant. What can we learn about it? First of all, it is with Israel and Judah. But yet we will see from the New Testament that we, the church, receive the benefits of it, although it is not directly with us. He says here, behold, the days, middle of verse 8, are coming, says the Lord, when I will effect a new covenant with the house of Israel and with the house of Judah. That's who it's to. Look at verse 10. For this is the covenant I will make with who? The house of Israel after those days. We see here in the New Testament book of Hebrews, he reiterates this new covenant is with Israel and Judah. That's what he says. We need to get that. Now, sadly, there is a movement, an evil movement, within the church. They call it Reformed theology. Now, they're Reformed in their soteriology, and that's salvation. Praise the Lord for that. But in their eschatology, end times, they never change from the Catholics. They're the same. It's not Reformed at all. And the movement is to say that the church replaces Israel. Israel's no more. That's what they say. It's called replacement theology. And there are deceived brethren and evil men who teach this in the church that the church has become spiritual Israel. And thus they say this passage is speaking of the church rather than Israel and Judah. I can't buy that because it says Israel and Judah there. Okay, and I can't buy this in light of all the Old Testament passages that point to the salvation of Israel in the future. That point to that. I can't buy that, and I can't agree with those statements by those who are in error. Turn to Romans chapter 11. Because I want to point out from the New Testament that God has not thrown Israel under the bus. That he is still going to fulfill his promises from the Old Testament. And one of those promises here is that every one of them will know him. That everyone's going to be saved in the future at some time. Okay? Romans 11. And I can't do this whole chapter. We'd be here all day. But I'm going to just walk through a couple verses in Romans 11, and we can walk through it sometime in total later. Romans 11, 1, I say then, God has not rejected his people, has he? Now, what people is that? Is that the church? No, he's talking about Jews. Look what he says. May it never be, for I too am a what? Israelite. Paul is saying, I'm a Jew. Okay? Descendant of Abraham. That's what he says. Tribe of Benjamin. You know, if someone says they are a Jew because of this replacement theology, they say, well, I'm in the church, so I'm a Jew. You say, well, what tribe are you from? They can't answer that one, I'll tell you that. Okay? Now, notice verse 11. I say then,
they did not stumble so as to fall, speaking of Israel, may it never be. But by their transgression was crucifying the Lord of glory, by the way, salvation has come to the Gentiles. There's still a distinction to make them jealous. Now, if their transgression be richest for the world, and it is, as salvation came to us, right? And their failure be richest for the Gentiles, how much more will their fulfillment be? And then look at verse 25. This is really important. For I do not want you, brethren, to be uninformed of this mystery, lest you be wise in your own estimation. That means lest you be a spiritual smarty pants. I don't want you to be uninformed of this mystery. This hasn't been revealed, but it's revealed now. Lest you be wise in your estimation, that a partial hardening has happened to what? Israel, until the fullness of the Gentiles has come in. And thus all Israel will be what? Saved. Just as it is written, a deliverer will come from Zion, he will remove ungodliness from Jacob. And notice this, and this is my, what's that word? Covenant with them. We just read it. He says, when I take away their sins. We just read that. Now he says, from the standpoint of the gospel, they're enemies. Yes, you look at Israel right now, they're enemies. They don't believe the gospel. That's true. But he says, but from the standpoint of God's choice, they're beloved because he's going to save them eventually as a nation. And he says, for the gifts and calling are irrevocable. God doesn't change his mind. That's why I can't accept those theologies. And if someone shares that to you, say no. You walk away from them. If they're wrong, they're going to be wrong in other places, okay? A little leaven leavens the whole lump. So then, so many Old Testament passages reveal that when Christ comes in his second coming, he will save the nation of Israel. We're going to see that. They're going to see whom he appears. They're going to mourn over him. They're going to believe. All Israel at that time, not all Israel of all time, but all Israel at that time. And at that point, that promise, everyone will know me from the least to the greatest will be fulfilled. Every Jew will have been saved at that time. Not of all time, but at that time. Zechariah 3:9, and I will remove iniquity from the land in one day. So then, when Jesus shed his blood, he brought about a new covenant. And you say, well, this is really great, Greg, and that the Jews will eventually be saved. But what about me? I'm a Gentile. What if I'm a Jew and I die before Jesus saves the nation? What about that? Well, folks, Scripture is clear. The new covenant is with Israel. We just saw that. Yet I praise God that the Scriptures also reveal that the elements of the new covenant are for everyone who believes. I praise God. We see that in Scripture, very clearly in Scripture, that when we believe in Jesus Christ, Ephesians chapter 1, we receive his Spirit. We have his Word. 2 Corinthians chapter 2, we are able to understand it on our hearts. 1 Peter chapter 2, that we were once not a people. We become the people of God. We become his people. And Ephesians chapter 1, that through his blood we have the forgiveness of sins. You see, we receive the blessings of the new covenant, which come through the seed of Abraham, which is for all the nations. We receive those blessings. And that is those three main points of the new covenant. But there's one point there that speaks of Israel. Complete, that hasn't been fulfilled yet. Well, they all haven't been, but one that certainly hasn't been. You see, we receive the blessings of that new covenant. Galatians 3:7, therefore be sure that all who are of faith are sons of Abraham, and the Scripture foreseeing that God would justify the Gentiles by faith, preached the gospel beforehand, saying to Abraham, all the nations shall be blessed in you. You see, the new covenant is not made directly with us, but God saves us through his son Jesus. But God made a deal and an agreement that he will save Israel someday. He said it's a new covenant. It's a one-sided covenant. Israel doesn't have to do anything. It's a one-sided covenant. They failed the first one. This one they will not fail because it's all because of Jesus. Okay? You see, we receive the blessings of the new covenant for salvation is from the Jews. John 4:22. And now God is saving Gentiles. Praise the Lord, to make the Jews jealous. The core of the new covenant, forgiveness of sins. I will remember their lawless deeds no more. Praise the Lord. Let's just look at it real quick as we go through here. The new covenant is not a works covenant like the first one. He doesn't say you must obey this to have this happen. No, we believe in Jesus and we're saved. We believe in Jesus who shed his blood for us.
He says it's been enacted on better promises. And what are these promises? First of all, new heart, verse 10. For this is a covenant I'll make with the house of Israel after those days, saying the Lord, I'll put my laws into their minds and I'll write it upon their hearts. He gives them a new heart. Turn to Ezekiel chapter 11. I want to share what we saw when we went through Ezekiel, Daniel, that God promises to give new hearts. And when you come to Jesus, you get a new heart. A heart because of the Spirit of God that can receive the Word of God. Praise the Lord. Ezekiel 11:18. When they come there, they will remove all the detestable things and all the abominations from it. That's when they come back to the land in faith. And I shall give them one heart and put a new spirit within them. And I shall take the heart of stone out of their flesh and give them a heart of flesh, that they may walk in my statutes, keep my ordinances, and do them. Then they will be my people, and I will be their God. Ezekiel 36:26, I'll read this. Moreover, I will give you a new heart and put a new spirit in you, and I'll remove the heart of stone from your flesh and give you a heart of flesh. I'll put my spirit within you and cause you to walk in my statutes. Promise of the new covenant, a new heart. We receive his spirit, and now we have his word on our hearts. Isn't that great? You see, if you don't understand the word of God at all, it's foolishness to you, then I would say maybe you don't have the Spirit of God. Because it's the Spirit of God that takes the Word of God and puts it on our hearts that we can understand it. Then notice, new relationship. End of verse 10. And I will be their God and they shall be my people. You see, when you're saved by Jesus, you're now his people. We're his people. We were once not a people, but now we are the people of God because of his mercy. It's been fulfilled. And yet there's a portion that's not fulfilled for Israel yet. And we've talked about this already, so no need to go over it again. But verse 11, and they, speaking of Israel, when they're saved as a nation, okay? When Jesus comes at the end of the tribulation and he defeats his enemies and he saves all Israel and they go into the millennium, thousand-year reign, at that time there will not be one Jew that says that needs to teach anybody about the Lord because they'll all know him. This is a part of the promise that hasn't been fulfilled yet for the Jews. And either have the other parts, they haven't come to faith yet. And they shall not teach everyone his fellow citizen, and again his brother, saying, know the Lord, for all shall know me, from the least to the greatest of them. For all shall know me, he says, from the least to the greatest of them. Isn't that great? This is for Israel, another clue. But for us, indirectly, right? Once we come to faith in Jesus, we know him. We know him. We have a relationship with him. And then notice the promise, and we'll finish up with this, of total forgiveness. Verse 12, for I'll be merciful to their iniquities. I'll remember their sins no more. That's the wonderful part of the new covenant. Everything else hinges on that. When Jesus said the new covenant is blood, he said for the forgiveness of sins. Everything hinges on forgiveness. Once we're forgiven, we are his people. Once we are forgiven, we have his spirit. Then we can understand his word, you see. Tremendous. So many passages I want to read, but let me share a couple. And you, when you were dead in your transgressions and sin, Ephesians 2:1, in which you formerly walked according to the course of the world and the prince of power of the air, the spirit of now working the sons of disobedience, among them we too formerly lived in the lust of our flesh, indulging the desires of the flesh and the mind, were by nature children of wrath. But God, being rich in mercy, because of his great love which he loved us, even when we were dead in our transgressions, made us alive together with Christ, for by grace you have been saved. Tremendous. He saved us on the basis of not of deeds which we've done unrighteous, but according to his mercy. Titus chapter 2, verse 3. 1 Peter 1, 3, blessed be the God and Father of our Lord Jesus Christ, according to his great mercy, has caused us to be born again. We see in Psalm 103 that the Lord is compassionate and gracious, slow to anger and abounding in loving kindness. He will not always strive with us, nor will he keep his anger forever. He has not dealt with us according to our sins, nor rewarded us according to our iniquities. For as high as the heavens are above the earth, so great is his loving kindness toward those who fear him. For as far as the east is from the west, he has removed our transgressions from us. Psalm 32, how blessed is he whose transgression is forgiveness. You are either blessed or you aren't. You are cursed in your sin or you are blessed in forgiveness. You see, it is through the death of Jesus Christ that we receive eternal life, forgiveness of sins, a new heart, and a relationship with the living God.
this new covenant. And so how do we function within the new covenant? We don't leave it. We have a God who mediates this now. It is all through Jesus.

We abide in Christ. We walk in Christ. We trust in Christ. It is all through him. We run to him. It is all through him. And so for these Jews, they're tempted to go back to the obsolete. This is the point I'm getting to. Jesus is a great high priest, has a better ministry, and he mediates a better covenant. Last verse here, verse 13. When he says a new covenant, he has made the first obsolete. It's no longer in force. That's what that means. The shadow has been fulfilled in Christ. For the Jew tempted to turn from Jesus to the law, don't go back to what is worthless. Turn to Jesus and be saved. Then notice this phrase, I believe, pointing to the destruction of the temple. But whatever is becoming obsolete is growing old and ready to disappear. It would be destroyed. There would be no more sacrifices when the temple is destroyed. It'd be done. So then, again, you're saying, well, what about me? Don't forget salvation is from the Jews. When we believe in Jesus Christ, we receive the benefits of this new covenant through his shed blood, the forgiveness of sins. He is our God, we are his people, and he puts his law in our hearts, having given us a new heart. God has been so gracious. He mediates a better covenant. So how do we live in the midst of this? I want to share one passage. The Apostle Paul got it. He got it very clearly. Turn to 2 Corinthians. He understood that when we are in a new relationship, a new and living way with Jesus, that we're not adequate for anything, but he's adequate for everything, a new and living way. 2 Corinthians chapter 3, and we'll close with this, verse 4. And such confidence we have through Christ towards God, not that we are adequate to consider anything as coming from ourselves. Hey, nothing from myself. He says, but our adequacy is from God, who has also made us adequate as servants of a new covenant. Not of the letter, that's like the old covenant, but of the Spirit. For the letter kills, but the Spirit gives life. When you abide in Jesus, there's life. We have life in Christ. He says, if the ministry of death, that's the old covenant, in letters engraved on stone came with glory, and the sons of Israel could not look intently in the face of Moses because of the glory of his face fading as it was, how shall the ministry, notice his new covenant, his ministry of the Spirit, he says here, ministry of the Spirit, fail to be even more with glory? For if the ministry of condemnation, that's the old covenant, which is obsolete now, had glory, how much more does the ministry of righteousness abound in glory? For indeed what had glory in this case has no glory on account of the glory that surpasses it. The old covenant is obsolete, and the glory is now in a new covenant in Jesus. For if that which fades away was with glory, much more that which remains is in glory. Having therefore such a hope, we use great boldness in our speech, saying, hey, because of Jesus and this new and living way, I'm not adequate within myself to minister, but in Jesus I am. I'm able to do what he calls me to do. You know, you can do all things through Christ who strengthens you when you abide in him, when you trust in him. We have a new and living way. It all depends on going to Christ. We have access to our great high priest. We can offer ourselves as living sacrifices, acceptable and holy.

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1: Friend, before we close today's broadcast, I want to talk to you directly about your eternal destiny. If you were to die right now, do you know where you would spend eternity? If you're unsure, here are some important questions to answer. Do you believe that you are a sinner in need of forgiveness, that you've sinned against a holy God? Do you believe that you are unable to do anything about your sinful condition? Do you believe that Jesus is God, that he took on human flesh, that he came and lived the sinless life and went to the cross and died for your sins? He was buried and rose from the dead 3 days later. Do you believe that his work on the cross was sufficient to forgive you of your sins? Are you willing to acknowledge that until you repent of your sins and turn to the Lord Jesus to save you, that you deserve hell and will be sent there? If you believe these things and want to receive Jesus' offer of eternal salvation, then you need to turn to him and ask him. Whoever will call upon the name of the Lord will be saved. Father, I thank you so much for your word and your son Jesus. And I pray for those listening today who do not know you, who still are in their sins, that they would turn from their sin and trust in your son Jesus Christ for salvation, that they would be saved. Father, we thank you for your word and we thank you for your son, and it is in his name we pray.
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1: Are you ever tempted to unplug from other believers?
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1: Can you have an independent relationship with God without other people? Here's the way I look at it. And it'd be pretty foolish for me to go walking alone late at night in a dangerous part of town. But it would be different if I were with a group that included some big guys who could protect me. As I pursue holiness, I'm weak and have a lot of limitations. So God has put people in my life to protect me and to help me grow. Disconnecting from God's people, from the church, would make me as vulnerable as a sheep away from its flock. As you grow in holiness, be sure you stay plugged into the lives of other believers in your local church. Their prayer and accountability can protect you when you're weak. With Seeking Him, I'm Nancy DeMoss Wagamuth.

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4: Who is the Holy Spirit? The Holy Spirit is the person of the Trinity. He is God the Spirit, like God the Son, God the Father. When He comes into your life, He seals you forever as a child of God. Listen, He's omnipotent. Your inheritance is sealed. He says He's sealing you for that moment when He takes you home to be with Him. Child of God. That's part of who the Holy Spirit is.
5: At Christ's last meal, He comforted His disciples with curious words. He said, "It is to your advantage that I go away." What they didn't understand was that Christ's departure would soon signal the arrival of the Holy Spirit. Today on In Touch, the teaching ministry of Dr. Charles Stanley, we begin a series that leads us in a study of the person and work of the Spirit of God. Here's the opening session of Dr. Stanley's series, Living in the Power of the Holy Spirit.
4: The Bible is full of awesome promises. And when you and I go through difficulty and hardship and pain, there's nothing more anchoring to our lives than to be able to come to some very clear promise in the Word of God. A very clear promise in Scripture that's oftentimes deals with exactly what we're having to deal with. And so when that happens, then the promise becomes like an anchor. It makes us courageous and bold to be able to face whatever we are facing in life. It is one of those promises that is just overflowing with the benefits of God that He's given to us. And so this is the first message in a series entitled, Living in the Power of the Holy Spirit. Now, the Holy Spirit is a subject that many people have lots of confusion about. And you've heard all kind of things about the Holy Spirit. I want to make it very clear what the Word of God says specifically and clearly about how the believer is to live in the power of the Holy Spirit. So let's look at it for a moment. Who is the Holy Spirit? The Holy Spirit is a person. He is not a thing and He is not a it. He's a person. Let's look at the Scripture, for example. 1 Corinthians, the Scripture talks about the Holy Spirit knowing. The Scripture speaks in the 1 Corinthians, again, in the 12th chapter, speaks of the Holy Spirit willing. He gives the spiritual gifts to whomsoever He will. He chooses. He makes a decision. And in Ephesians chapter 4, verse 30, He talks about, do not grieve the Holy Spirit. Well, the only way you can grieve somebody is to have feelings. So the Holy Spirit is a person. He has feelings. He has a will. And listen, He has knowledge. So the Holy Spirit is not a something. He is somebody. The first time that I ever really realized that and learned that, I'd only been in seminary a couple of weeks, and I was seated at the table with a group of students, and I didn't know any of them. None of us know each other. And I said something, we're talking about the Holy Spirit, and I said something about the Holy Spirit, it. A fellow sitting across the table to me, he said, he didn't say a word at the point. He said, Charles, would you come by my room after dinner? I said, sure. I didn't know him, so he'd tell me where he was, down the hall from where I live. And I walked in the room and I was very intimidated because he had books. He was a doctoral student. He had books from the bottom to the bottom of the wall to the top. The only thing you could see, a couple of windows and then the door. Everything else covered with books.